0: Kingdom. That's where the brothers are accused of rape and sex trafficking. They've denied wrongdoing. The Tates have built a social media empire based on promoting wealth and misogyny. The leader of the Education Department's Special Education Office says she's resigning from her post, even as the agency is in the midst of an upheaval and downsizing. NPR's Janaki Mehta reports.
1: Kelly Rogers announced her departure less than one day before staff from the Special Education Office were scheduled to move to the Department of Health and Human Services building, according to internal emails reviewed by NPR. That move is part of the Trump administration's historic actions to dismantle the Education Department. Some employees who are not authorized to speak publicly tell NPR they are shocked by the timing. Rogers has been in her role for less than 4 months and has said she is enthusiastic about joining forces with HHS. The Education Department confirmed Rogers' resignation in an email to NPR, saying she was moving to Florida to be closer to family and for a new opportunity. Rogers' last day will be this Friday, September 11th. Janaki Mehta, NPR News.
0: 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The snug red vests are threaded with copper and zinc. They aim to speed up healing from injuries. The penguin population has declined due to threats like fishing nets and plastic pollution. The vests help inhibit bacteria and fungi growth, promoting faster healing for injured penguins. I'm Ryland Barton. 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
4: I'm Blake Farmer, and this is Nashville. We've got Representative John Ray Clemens waiting in the wings, joining us live in the studio this hour to talk about his first real contested race since he ran for the state house 12 years ago. We'll also talk toll lanes on I-24, which runs through his Nashville district. Tennessee Department of Transportation is actually holding open houses this week, including this afternoon as we speak at the Smyrna Event Center. Clemens has concerns about how the company was chosen to pioneer toll lanes here in Tennessee. We're going to wrap the hour in the theater with the founders of the Shades of Black Theater Festival going on now and the International Black Film Festival later this month. But we start with a familiar voice to listeners, Mariba Knight. If you haven't heard from her in a long while, it's because that she's deep into a project. So when there's silence, she's working hard. Then she emerges from the mines with a story that you never want to miss. She's been the host of The Promise from WPLN, Supermajority with NPR, and now Our Town from Bloomberg. Welcome back from the mines.
5: I'm here. Happy to be here.
4: Reminder.
5: A little dusty.
4: We're streaming video at YouTube, the WPLN YouTube page. All right. So this story about Gainesboro, Tennessee, and Gainesboro to get, you've been on your little press junket in New York and you're talking about this town. No one knows where it is.
5: Exactly.
4: Our listeners might know Gainesboro. It's this beautiful town nestled in the hills of Jackson County on this bend in the Cumberland River, upstream from Granville, downstream from Salina. Is it fair to say that the reason you're doing this story is Christian nationalists are trying to take over there?
5: Yeah, there's a lot of guys from outside that came in, which are far right Christians, some of whom identify as Christian nationalists, some don't, but they came in, venture capitalists, real estate developers, podcasters, and they set their sights on the tiny town of Gainesboro to build what they call an aligned community.
4: If you listen to the series called Our Town, there's obviously a lot of words being used, and it was like, what do people mean by these words? Like, when you use the word Christian nationalist, which obviously a few of them might embrace, most kind of say, well, I'm not that. But what are we really talking about? What do they believe that's maybe different from what we might consider, kind of the norm?
5: Yeah, I think that's why Gainesboro is such a great place to find a story like this, because it is a town of conservative Christians, by and large, conservative folks that voted for Trump, 81%. People go to church there on Sunday. But Christian nationalism is very different from that. It's the idea that Christians will run society, that they must run the country, that only Christians will be in public office, that we live under a biblical law. So it is a mixture of Christianity, religion, and nationalism, and politics, and it is about power. But it is power in the hands of Christians and only Christians, and by and large, Christian men.
4: Hmm. Yeah, I was going to say that. I mean, most of the people, I'm guessing, who are part of your story, who are part of the resistance, I would imagine most of them identify as Christians, though, as well.
5: Absolutely. And some conservatives, independents, yeah. It's a range.
4: Well, this is a story that some listeners may have first heard about through Phil Williams at News Channel 5, who gets name-checked many times in your series. And I heard from a friend that he was actually talking up this podcast when he was speaking in front of a group this week. But your reporting really builds on his work, fleshes out these people who decided they wouldn't let their town be taken over. And as listeners around the country kind of digest your series, including, you know, folks like podcast critics, which is a thing now, they seem to really like that you upended stereotypes of the South. Vulture called it a story that complicates lazy caricatures of life in rural red state America. So let's actually listen to a couple of minutes here from episode one.
6: What people commonly think about Jackson County, and they think we're all backwoods, hateful, racist, and, oh, he's from Jackson County. Like, it carries something around here.
5: Brian Allen, the guy with the inquisitive mind and the metal detector, had also watched the report and felt an odd combo of emotions.
6: In a weird way, like vindication.
5: But he also felt
6: terror. This can't be real. Like, I guess a here we go moment. Like, you know, this isn't a fly-by-night LLC that will be shut down. And they're here to, I guess, homestead, to make a town. And I didn't know how the community would react.
5: The town was practically vibrating. Talking, texting, Googling. It was all the talk at church on Sunday. Days later, Phil Williams returned for a follow-up story, a sort of town hall on the square. About 40 people came.
7: When you hear them talking about coming here to build a town, what's your reaction?
8: This town is not for them.
9: No, he's not for them.
5: The vice chair of the local Republican Party spoke up.
10: It scares me that they are very clear about taking over.
5: Bryant stood in the back of the room, his mind racing.
6: It was more like, wow, is this really happening? Like, yeah.
5: It was all making sense now. He thought back to the 99 acres across from the high school that he'd investigated months before. Back then, he'd worried he was being a little paranoid. Now he realized he'd been onto something. That real estate company, Ridge Runner, the one Brian had Googled.
6: We see rising demand for new types of communities around a shared vision for local life in America.
5: Yeah. They were the ones who'd purchased those 99 acres. That land was their start to building their community, to remaking Gainesboro.
6: Build the America you want to live in.
5: It was all a part of this plan.
4: That's a clip from Our Town, a podcast from Bloomberg News, and the latest investigative series by Mariba Knight. Mariba, I haven't listened to the series. I don't think I even heard a single person who's like from Gainesboro who seems sympathetic to this group moving in. Was the opposition really that universal?
5: I mean, the opposition was loud, and it was resourceful and scrappy. And by and large, I mean, there are folks, we talked to folks who, were kind of, you know, they have this attitude, what they call a live and let live kind of attitude, right? So, you know, Jackson County, Gainesboro, this is a place where people live and let live. And so if you weren't, you know, actively part of the resistance, a big part of the community was like, well, you know, they're not bothering me yet. So what can I say about it? But the resistance was really trying to educate and trying to tell other residents, listen, like by the time it gets to the point where they are bothering you, it's going to be too late. You got to learn. And the thing that was so interesting about the resistance and about the residents was it really was about educating, you know, and they did all these really resourceful things like write op-eds in the local newspaper and hand out pamphlets about Christian nationalism, where they documented what all these guys were saying about their intentions, about their worldview. you. And that to them was just, hey, read up, study. We're not going to try to change your mind, but we want to give you the information.
4: It was interesting to me. I'm thinking kind of like a reporter having worked with you on projects before and knowing how much investigation you do. And this story was really about this community being investigative journalists.
5: Yes, yes. I mean, it was a really, in the end, a very hopeful story for me. Mm-hmm. We did all of the investigation, but within that, we found the residents that intersected it, right? So we do all of it, but then we let the residents, we find the people that actually also found it.
4: Yep.
5: And then that's who guides the story, because this is a story about a town that rises up to push back. And so it's not about me or my co-reporter. It's about the people.
4: Mm-hmm. Well, not to give anything away, but you do eventually get this brief interview with some of the leaders after approaching them. I think it was at a 4th of July celebration. Mm-hmm. I guess probably this summer, right?
5: Oh, yeah.
4: But you even kind of confront them about some of the ideas that they have, like women shouldn't have the right to vote. And one makes a joke about not minding that his wife votes because she votes, you know, maybe the way he tells her or something. Yeah. And I just wonder, do you have any sense as to whether these folks who are moving in are like true believers?
5: Oh, I mean, yes, they want to upend society. I mean, the only thing that you really find across the board and the network of these folks is really what we start to push into in the podcast, which is, you know, on the ground sort of foot soldiers like the podcaster you just mentioned, the real estate developer, the venture capitalist that's putting money into this, people in Washington, Republican mega donors, they're all Silicon Valley, Mark Andreessen, Silicon Valley billionaire, is an investor in this project. The network of this goes very far and wide. And the thing that they all have in common is that they believe that we are, in the words of the venture capitalist, at the end of a civilizational cycle, that our institutions are crumbling, that there's no trust in them, and that what they want to do is upend all of society and build the America that they want to live in. And, you know, as society gets upended, these folks, these businessmen, will be on the other side to benefit, to profit, to create the economy that they believe will emerge from the ashes.
4: It almost sounds like a cult.
5: That would be underselling it. I think it does feel in some ways like it's an extremist movement, and there are parts of it that are, you know, tied to extreme versions of Christianity. But the thing is that, like I said, the network is so far and wide. So it's not that it's a cult. It is really truly a worldview that centers around patriarchy, around Christianity, around nationalism, and that connection that they have. I mean, they are connected through 1, 2, 3 degrees to many, many people in the administration in Washington. There is money and ideas flowing both directions.
4: Yeah. I'm Blake Farmer. This is Nashville. Mariba Knight is out with a new investigative series with Bloomberg on a group with Christian nationalist views that's been trying to take over Gainesboro, Tennessee. They're connected to people who've tried the same thing in a little college town in Idaho called Moscow. But it sounds like the trouble in Idaho was that they were kind of trying to flip this progressive town of, you know, a lot of them being college professors and such. Mm-hmm. Gainesboro, much different, Trump country. And yet they also met fierce resistance. What does that tell you?
5: Yeah, that was what was so interesting. Well, what it tells me as a reporter is that the conservative movement is a spectrum, and that it's not a monolith, right? And that's what's so fascinating, is that they come to this town that they believe will be aligned. And they say this on podcasts for many months and years leading up to this moment. They think, okay, we're going to avoid the pitfalls that Moscow, Idaho had, where they had a pesky university, a lot of progressive ideas coming out of that, a blue dot in a red state. We're going to go to a red dot in a red state, and people will welcome us. And the thing that happened was that it wasn't in real. I could say, like, you know, a lot of these guys met on the internet and they hatched these ideas on the internet, and then they get to IRL, they get in real life, they get on the ground, and they realize that their ideas are not playing out as they thought. But again, a lot of this movement spawned online, right? They found each other. Even the podcasters admit they connected with the real estate developer through X, through Twitter. So it was a really good case study of ideas that are spawned on the internet among groups of echo chambers, a group men in echo chambers, and then coming down to the ground and it not playing out the way they thought it would play out.
4: Well, similar to your supermajority series that was about parents of students at the Covenant School working to change gun laws at the state legislature, you've got this series, again, about ordinary people, like seemingly not folks with like political ambitions, just hitting this tipping point, realizing like if they want something to change, they're going to have to do something. Were these people who were leading the charge in Gainesboro involved in local politics otherwise?
5: Well, there's Nancy, the retired art teacher who had been an alderman and won by 138 votes.
4: Oh, that's right. This is right.
5: But so, you know, they love their town.
4: Yeah.
5: They care about, you know, Gainesboro is a town of 1,000 people. So this is a very small town.
4: But that was attractive to them, right?
5: Yes.
4: Because they thought we could flip this town in
5: They
4: no
5: can
4: time.
5: Get into politics. They can flip the, exactly.
4: Mm-hmm.
5: But no, these are folks that were just ordinary citizens. And I think what was so hopeful and lovely about following the story as intense as it was, is that these were people who were ordinary people who were stepping into democracy in a really powerful way. I think it can be very overwhelming as just your average American to know what to do about this moment in time in America. And here was Gainesboro, this tiny town of 1,000 people, where all of these big issues that America has been grappling with are coming home. Immigration, who is American, heritage America, all of these are being worked over in this tiny town because of this movement that's come there. And so what you saw were residents stepping up and saying, whoa, whoa, whoa, I believe in this, but not that. And then realizing that they had a voice, and maybe it wasn't marching to the state house or going to Washington, but they're going to have a sit-in at their local Dairy Queen. You know, they're going to put signs up, lawn signs, say, hate has no home in Gainesboro. So what was really beautiful to watch was that this was people stepping into civic action in a way that fit them and their community. And to me, it was a really beautiful model for all of us to be able to kind of get up off the bench, get into the game of democracy and decide, like, what is your community? What's the identity of your community? And what are you going to fight for?
4: You mentioned the state house. Obviously, you were making this for a national audience, but were there connections to state government here in Tennessee that you found?
5: Yeah, I mean, so that remains to be seen. I think what I saw was a lot of contributions now with the midterms coming from some of these guys into campaigns.
4: Oh, into the members of the state house.
5: Oh, yeah, into people, members of this organization donating to political campaigns, members trying to sort of usurp the Republican, Jackson County Republican Party. So the long-term goal is absolutely to get into politics and to make their presence known in political circles. But they've only just arrived.
4: I was going to say your podcast, this series is sort of concluded, but this is an active story, right? It's not
5: very active.
4: Yes.
5: I mean, we were reporting up until days before the last episode dropped. There was things happening. There were new people coming to town. There was new businesses coming to town that wanted to get DOD contracts and build drone components in this tiny little town. Like I said, the thing that attracted me to this story was that it felt like everything that America has been working over in terms of what it is, where it wants to go, who is American, it was all suddenly being talked about in this tiny little town. And to me, it felt like a really important case study in what conversations were happening among conservatives, between conservatives, about other conservatives coming and trying to say, you think like me, right? And then them saying, no, we actually don't. And so exploring the spectrum as a reporter in the South, I think that's really important.
4: Mayor Benight is host of Our Town from Bloomberg, part-time resident of Gainesboro, Tennessee for the last year and a half or so. Thank you so much for the work that goes into making a beautiful piece of journalism.
5: Thanks for having me.
4: All episodes of Our Town are streaming wherever you get podcasts. We've got a link on the post for today's show. When we come back, Representative John Ray Clemens of Nashville joins us for a live interview on his first real re-election contest. We'll talk about the diminished role of Democrats and raising concerns about a generational highway project. Stay with us. This is Nashville.
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4: I'm Blake Farmer, and this is Nashville. Representative John Ray Clemens has a reputation as a passionate politician and a staunch defender of Nashville, which has become a blue dot in a very red state. But for the first time, he's drawn a Republican re-election challenger, Jayla Thomas. And on this show, she talked about how Nashville could use some Republican representation in the state house. So the city isn't always at odds with the leadership of the General Assembly or with the governor's office. So we'll talk a little bit about that. Representative Clemens, thanks so much for joining us.
12: Well, thank you for having me. I really appreciate the invitation. And by the way, how exciting to be here with Mariba. What a rock star.
4: She's great. I loved hearing her voice coming in the building today. We're streaming video, as a reminder, at the WPLN YouTube page if you'd rather watch today or just catch the clips after the show. So, I wonder how has campaigning maybe looked different this year? Because I think it's been 12 years since you were first elected.
12: Right.
4: You challenged a Democrat back then, not had a challenger that whole time, which is kind of incredible, but maybe says a lot about how districts are drawn. Yeah. What changes when you do have a general election contest going on?
12: Well, not much for me. When I ran my first election in 2014, I ran against a 26-year incumbent in the Democratic primary, and I won that race primarily because he took it for granted, I believe. And so I just outworked him and swore that I would never let that happen to me. So my wife will tell you that I haven't stopped campaigning since 2014. And regardless of the fact that they've redrawn my district significantly, about 98% new a couple of years ago, I just stay in the community. I believe I'm a former neighborhood association president. I've been involved with nonprofits. And so I really believe in staying out there in the community, staying in touch and letting people see you and listen to them. And that, I think that's paid off in the long run.
4: Well, this district now, District 55, which of course almost no one knows what district they're in, but yeah. But they also end up changing from time to time, including 4 years ago. I mean, your district, you're in 12th South. It used to be kind of a 12th South to West End. Now it's part of 12th South all the way down almost to Antioch, right? Down I-24. How have you gotten to know that district, which has got to be one of the most diverse stretches in the South?
12: Yeah, no, it's a very different district. It's the most diverse district in the state of Tennessee, actually. Yeah. According to the data, it's cut up pretty much evenly into thirds. A third Hispanic Latino, a third white, a third black. And then there's about 7% Asian and another in the district. I mean, it's a tremendous district. The turnout is among the lowest in the state, which is very different from my old district. You know, I primarily represented West Nashville. When I was first elected for the first 6 or 7 years. And then for the last 4 years, I've represented this wonderful district and, you know, which basically bounces back and forth between Murfreesboro and Nolensville Pike along the I-24 corridor up towards Belmont University, mm-hmm. Which is very different from one end of the district to the other. But the way I approached it was, you know, I really believe that I had to show value to the people I represent, show what I could do for them and how I could improve their lives and serve them. So that with hopes that in turn, you know, they would invest their time, get involved in the process, reach out to me if they needed help or, you know, share their suggestions about policy. And in fact, I've seen that over the last 4 years. I've really seen that development of the constituency. And it's a great joy to represent this entire corridor and District 55.
4: I wonder, though, if it's less like right and left, blue and red, Republican to Democrat, like the issues that a community like that is facing at this moment just feel somehow set aside from some of the partisan bickering where people kind of know what you're supposed to say if you're on the right or if you're on the left. What have you found in your district?
12: Well, I don't approach it like that. You know, a lot of things get made out to be very partisan, but my job is to simply focus on improving the quality of life for the people I represent. That's not red or blue. That is simply meat and potatoes, take care of the people you represent. That's how I've approached my job from the very beginning. And I think in large part, that's why I haven't been opposed. You know, I have an opponent now, like, as you referenced earlier, who just moved in to the state recently. You know, and like as caucus chairman, I've seen this across the state in overseeing a lot of campaigns from one end of the state to the other. We're seeing a lot of MAGA right wingers run under this umbrella of trying to portray themselves as moderate, you mm-hmm. know, and trying to look like they're the common sense. But every time I see one of these individuals get elected, they come in and vote with the Republican Party 100% of the time, or 99% of the time, rather. And so, you know, I don't think we can put too much stock in how they're campaigning. But again, getting back to your original question, I just focus on, look, this toll lane issue is a quality of life issue for my district. Mm-hmm. The traffic congestion on I-24 is a quality of life issue. People can't get to work on time. They can't get to church on time. They can't get their kids to school on time. And that's a serious issue. That, and time is money. And so what I'm trying to do is address traffic congestion. And now they've proposed these toll lanes and privatization of our roadways. And it's a really problematic idea that's not going to do anything to benefit the people I represent.
4: I'm Blake Farmer. This is Nashville. Our guest is Representative John Ray Clemens, running for re-election in the 55th District, which now includes parts of 12th South all the way down the I-24 corridor to southeast Nashville. So, yeah, today as we speak, there's an open house at the Smyrna Event Center, which I guess is outside of your district, but there was one last night or yesterday afternoon in the district. Tennessee Department of Transportation is kind of taking questions about this choice lanes idea. This is a new project to essentially introduce toll lanes as a way to pay for road construction in Tennessee. You have not been supportive of this idea generally, but I assume you think something needs to be done, just not like this?
12: Yeah, absolutely. Look, we're never going to pave our way out of this problem. Let's start there. Even this governor admitted that once upon a time. But for some reason, somebody put in his head that toll lanes were the way to go. Now, there's multiple issues there. They've never been able to provide me with a single data point that says this is how toll lanes are going to reduce traffic congestion. So that's problematic in and of itself. Now, we have other options. We have passenger rail. We have light rail. We have increased mass transit, public transit.
4: Oh, very expensive still, but
12: expensive, yes, but proven to reduce traffic congestion, getting cars off the road once adopted, and also have a lighter footprint, and they're more affordable for working families. You know, you're not going to pay $40 to get on a passenger rail from Antioch to downtown Nashville. That's just never going to happen. Whereas you could pay $40 one way on a variable rate toll lane.
4: Is that a real number?
12: That's a real number. And that's the same companies that got the contract here in Tennessee run I-66 in Virginia, and their variable rates go as high as $40.
4: Wow. When traffic is total standstill, it basically the rate jumps up on demand sort of.
12: It's a variable rate that moves by the second, depending on traffic congestion.
4: Really?
12: If there's a wreck and that's standstill traffic, well, guess what? That rate's going to go sky high. And if you choose, they love this word choice, if you choose to get on that toll lane, then you don't know what you're paying. And you might be paying $40 just to get, you know, about 6 miles down the road.
4: Yeah. Well, the concern you've raised in trying to get, an audience with somebody the attorney general, I think, said that that's not really under my purview. Mm-hmm. You're now have approached the comptroller to kind of investigate. And I think essentially you're saying something improper may have happened with granting this contract in the first place to a company called Ferrovial Centra. Am I saying that correctly? Do you know?
12: I don't know.
4: You don't know.
12: It's a foreign company.
4: But do you have evidence of anything improper?
12: No, and I haven't made any accusations. What I've asked for is governmental transparency, and just because there has been reporting that there's conflicts of interest. You know, for instance, the former chief of staff at TDOT, who kind of flew in right before this toll lane project started moving in the legislature, and then parachuted out right, you know, with the, I think it was reported 10 months before the contract was awarded to the company with which he had financial ties. So I'm not making any accusations. I'm going on what was reported. It's very concerning. And I think the people of Tennessee, I think taxpayers deserve to know how business is being conducted. If there was impropriety, if there was something unethical, people deserve to know that. If there wasn't, then great. Were loopholes used or utilized to kind of get around or, you know, work this process through in some way? Then we need to know that as well. And potentially, you know, maybe legislation is required to close those loopholes. But it's more about fact finding. It's not about accusations. It's about getting to the bottom of this because there's really no explanation for toll lanes. If you're not going to solve traffic congestion, all you're doing is putting more money in the pockets of billionaires and taking it out of the bank accounts of working families in Tennessee and without solving a problem. Mm-hmm. I mean, when there's other options, you know, the state of Tennessee uses a funding model to fund transportation infrastructure. It's a bifurcated budget in Tennessee, and we have a what they call pay-as-you-go. We've had that system since 1923 under Governor Austin P.
4: In other words, we don't go into debt to build roads.
12: Right. And unfortunately, we're $58 billion behind, as of today, in road projects, according to the TASER report. That is overwhelming, and it explains a lot of our potholes and traffic congestion. So we need to figure out a new forward-thinking way to fund transportation in the state of Tennessee. And I would argue that bonding these projects is part of the answer. Now, we could have...
4: And when you say bonding, you're saying, basically, say it's okay to take on debt if we need to road construction.
12: Well, yeah, and we bond everything else. For some reason, transportation or road projects is so sacred, we can't bond those. The state brags about a AAA bond rating. So, you know, we have the opportunity here. We could even cap the debt. And so that, you know, for the fiscal hawks like myself, you know, we're not getting too exposed and too far out there. But if toll lanes really... improve traffic congestion. There's one way to do it. I think Malcolm Goetz wrote a study on this when he was a professor at Vanderbilt. The way that this can work is if the state bonded this project and then reinvested the profits back into the surrounding infrastructure to facilitate the development of additional infrastructure to compensate for the additional pressures, you know, whether it be synchronization of lights, exits, things like that, that the I-24 smart corridor was supposed to do. But instead, the state opted to privatize this. So all the profits leave the state. And so we get no benefit from any of this. Mm. But at the end of the day, look, I would much prefer passenger rail. Amtrak is begging. They begged to come to Tennessee. We're the gateway to the West for them. Connect from Atlanta to Chattanooga to Nashville and on to Memphis, where that connects with the Carbondale line, the New Orleans line. I mean, Tennessee is the missing link for Amtrak. They want to be here. Again, that costs money, but we don't have to change existing law to facilitate that, use a lighter footprint, and do something that Tennesseans actually want and actually support, and it would actually be affordable for working families.
4: Yeah. Well, this is kind of a moving story. I think you asked the comptroller to look into it this week. Do you have any sense if Jason Mumpower will, you know, investigate your concerns?
12: Well, unfortunately, he generally rejects all my requests. But you know what I would not want this to do is be confused as a partisan issue. This is a governmental transparency issue. I think the general public has a right to be informed about what is going on, how its tax dollars are being spent, and why the government is doing the things that it's doing. Look, if this governor is giving out golden parachutes on his way out the door, then Tennesseans deserve to know that as well. I'm not making any accusations, but if that's the case, I think we're all better off knowing whether it is or whether it isn't, so that we can build that trust again with the general public. Because unfortunately right now, so many Tennesseans, so many Americans are distrustful of government, and rightfully so in some cases. But I think we as a state have a duty to restore that trust and do everything we can to provide that transparency.
4: Mm. Well, John Ray Clemens, up for re-election in District 55 of the State House. Thank you so much for joining us.
12: Thank you so much for having me. I look forward to continuing to represent the people of Nashville.
4: We're going to take one more break, and when we come back, we're getting festive. The Shades of Black Theater Festival is underway now. The International Black Film Festival comes right on its heels at the end of this month. We're going to talk to the founders of both about how the mission of these artistic platforms has morphed over the years. Stay with us. This is Nashville.
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0: I'm Blake Farmer, and this is Nashville. We're getting into the busy season for all things arts. It's festival time, and we start with the Shades of Black Theater Festival underway through the end of the month. Sean Witzel is the co-founder of the festival, now in its 20th year, if he can believe it. Welcome back to This is Nashville.
1: Thank you. Thank you for having me.
0: 20 years. I mean, were you like a teenager when you started this?
1: Yeah, I was five.
0: Wow. Actually. Wow. Okay. Wow. Okay. And not to mix theatrical arts. I mean, I guess we are mixing theatrical arts. But the International Black Film Festival follows the Shades of Black Theater Festival. It's at the end of the month. Founder Hazel Joyner-Smith joins us to talk about this annual festival. Welcome to This is Nashville.
2: Thank you for having me.
0: And a reminder to listeners, if you want to do more than listen and watch, we're streaming video at the WPLN YouTube page. All right, so Sean, I was looking at kind of the rundown for the Shades of Black Festival, which includes a 24-hour, I guess it's a competition, but teams basically write, direct, and perform a play within 24 hours. Were you part of this madness?
1: Yes, it totally is madness. So what we do is we meet with five playwrights that we've handpicked, and we meet with them. They have to select things out of a hat, the genre and some other components that they have to add into their piece. They get 12 hours from the time we meet to turn in their piece, and then we hand them off to directors, and the directors also get a folder of actors, and then they cast the show, they rehearse, and then perform.
0: Wow. Well, I also want to, you're a playwright yourself, I don't know if the writing is the right word for this, more like creating. Tell us about this immersive theater experience that you created as part of the festival, because I think there's another showing maybe next week, the 17th?
1: Yeah, so we're actually pushing the date around a little bit.
0: Okay.
1: So folks can go to darkhorsetheater.com to get the update. But for that show, it's something that I did a couple of years ago on the festival. It's going to be a different version of it. It's called Destined Beyond. My theater company is the Destiny Theater Experience, so it's a play upon that. The beyond part is because we're going beyond the stage. So there are, we're using the entire building, and people can find pockets of, and there will be scenes and short plays happening throughout the building. So it's kind of like a art gallery, like a live art gallery.
0: A live art gallery. Yeah. Well, not to be missed. Hazel, the International Black Film Festival has a theme this year, Return on Independence, which I assume is a play on ROI, return on investment. What are you trying to say here?
2: Well, we're trying to say that stepping out to tell your own story in your own voice, depicting your own image, has a positive return. And we are encouraging people to become aware of the value that they have and the stories that they have within their hearts, within their history and lineage, to step out and tell that and look what's going to happen. And we've seen so many positive things happen because of that.
0: Well, what's sort of behind that point you're trying to make of encouraging people to go through the effort to make something beautiful, make a piece of art out of a story? Because it is a lot of work. It is a lot of struggle. And I could imagine an artist thinking, what is the point? You know, I don't even think this will get a million views on Instagram. Mm.
2: Well, so the point is that there's always the question in the mind. How did this happen? Why did my parents do this? Why is this so? And so, you know, the taking the time, because life itself may push you toward looking for that answer. So therefore, life happenings, changing your own curiosity and the need to understand your value and why you're here and the many things that you have to offer.
0: Mm. Well, what you're saying kind of feels like it segues beautifully into a clip we've got here that's from one of the features from this year's festival called The Air. Here's a short trailer.
3: Coming back here acting like she's better than everybody.
4: You better get your daughter.
5: You know I raised you better than this.
4: So what time the lawyer coming?
6: We play. It is so tense in here now.
7: All this fighting. How does that honor my Gladys?
8: It's not a we situation, it's a she situation.

0: that's a decision.
1: And you think about selling this house, and you know how much mama worked for this and what it meant?
2: Everything just moving too fast.
3: Even if they are your elders, you have to stay true to what's in your gut.
4: I'm the one that took her back and forth to her doctor's appointments, took her to the hospital, stayed with her, dressed her, bathed her, got her financials in order.
5: Ma left her with the decision. That's that.
3: There's a reason why she trusted you.

0: Somebody gonna get that?
1: That's a teaser from the Air. That's one of the features at the International Black Film Festival. Hazel Joyner Smith, how did this film get selected?
2: Well, it has such a powerful story that touches so many front doors and porches all in every community across the country. And right now, we are having more and more people being confronted with these kinds of situations. And so it's a natural process, you know, as our movies and TVs and whatnot reflect who we are and what's happening on a day-to-day basis. So it was just so poignant, and it hit me, because my family is dealing with this, and we are seeing this no matter who you are, what status you are in society. This will come to your door.
1: Mm. The festival is also a competition of sorts. How does that work?
2: So, pretty much like Sean. Although, Sean, you know, I didn't know you started at 5.
3: Maybe a little older.
2: So, what we offer is the opportunity for independent filmmakers to showcase their work. And through a third party, we announced that we have a platform where we are looking for stories done by independent filmmakers, that's non-studio, that we would like to show. And we have people to submit their film, their work, from all across the globe.
1: Mm-hmm.
2: And it's exciting to see people develop, because it hits every area. You know, it hits the writing, it hits the storytelling, and sometimes this is painful. And of course, it's not cheap. It's expensive. It's work that touches the heart. It touches the mind. And it touches every aspect of who we are.
1: Hmm.
2: So to be able to see your work put on the large screen is explosive and life-changing in a community. Bring in the kind of education that makes it available to know.
1: Hmm. Yeah. I'm Blake Farmer. This is Nashville. We're with our tastemakers, Sean Witzel and Hazel Joyner Smith. Sean, for the Shades of Black Theater Festival, I don't know, how would you describe your mission? Because I wonder if it has kind of changed a bit since you started 20 years ago.
3: Yeah, we didn't really have a mission the first time around, other than we wanted to. The festival started in 2006 because we realized that 3 black-owned theater companies were booked at the Dark Horse back-to-back-to-back. So the idea was just to do cross-promotion. That was it. And then we had an idea to just add some workshops and some other special events, and that's how it turned into a festival. It was really organic, but it was not something that we set out to do. Now, after doing it the first year, we decided we wanted to do it again. We decided that the mission is to elevate black voices, particularly playwrights. But it's a very inclusive festival. We open our doors to anyone who wants to be a part of it, not just in the audience, but also on stage or behind the scenes. So it's really just about bringing the community together.
1: And for a lot of these, not all, but for a lot of them, you don't even charge admission. How can you afford to do this?
3: We make it happen. It's a grassroots effort.
1: Yeah.
3: But we realize the importance of being able to make that connection with the community and being able to be accessible and provide theater for those who may not be able to afford it. We keep our costs low in terms of like what it costs to get in, admission prices. And then we offer some free things so that anybody can be included.
1: Mm. From our YouTube audience, Andy Van Roon writes, Hazel's one of the industry's true trailblazers. We're very fortunate to have her at the International Black Film Festival. Hazel, talk to me about, I've heard from some nonprofits focused on supporting black institutions that there were these flush days when everybody had Black Lives Matter on the mind, that folks were really coming out and kind of investing in you know, let's say your festival maybe. As leaders are de-emphasizing stuff like DEI, Are you finding that your support is different and you're having to work harder for it?
2: Well, yes and no. When you are in this kind of business, you have your love and compassion comes out for it. And so you didn't start this just as a type of competition or anything like that, nor did you start it to make money. And you knew that from the beginning that you were going to have to put something out, and that is hard work and your love of the work and what is missing and what you know the people are looking for.
1: Mm.
2: So, you know, so yes and no, but, you know, those things are not going to stop us. We're going to keep going.
1: Two people who are doing it for the love, Hazel Joyner-Smith and Sean Witzel. Thank you so much for joining us, and best of luck with your respective festivals.
3: Thank you.
1: The Shades of Black Theater Festival is going on now. All events are at the Dark Horse on Charlotte. International Black Film Festival opens September 30th. We've got links on the show post for today's show. 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Today's episode produced by yours truly and LaTanya Turner. Liv Lombardi making a sound and look good. Tasha A.F. Limley's our managing editor. The masterminds behind our theme music are LaRange and Namir Blade. What festivals are keeping you busy this fall? Let us know. Maybe we can highlight some on an upcoming program. Our voicemail is always listening. It rolls over to voicemail after the show, 615-760-2000, or DM us on Instagram at This Is Nashville. Nina Cardona's Nashvillager essay for the day coming up next. I'm Blake Farmer. Go in peace.
0: It's September 9th, 2026. On this day in 1969, Canada's first Official Languages Act went into effect. I say first because the law has been renewed and added on to several times since. That set of laws declares that both English and French are official languages of that nation. And they spell out exactly what that means. First and foremost, the law says French and English speakers should always be on equal footing in terms of the way they're able to interact with the Canadian government. That means having forward-facing staff at government agencies who speak both languages, of course, but it goes further than that. The law says French speakers should not be at a disadvantage if they end up in court in an English-speaking province, and vice versa. High-ranking office holders are required to have a degree of competency in both languages. And the law is also about supporting bilingualism across Canada. It promotes people of all ages learning both languages to at least some degree. Products sold in Canada are labeled in both languages. And Canadian officials say that approach has proven to pay dividends beyond the goals of inclusion and better communication amongst their own citizens. They say being a bilingual nation has set them up for being a bigger player than before on the international level, both in terms of diplomacy and business. It's helped the economy. And it has strengthened their cultural exchanges with other countries. I'm Nina Cardona, and this is a taste of today's Nashvillager podcast, bringing context and backstory to what's happening now in Nashville and Middle Tennessee. Until last year, the United States did not have an official language. Congress still hasn't signed off on anything saying there is one either. President Trump issued an executive order making English the official language of our nation. Historically, English has always been by far the most widespread language spoken within our borders. But we are a nation of immigrants. Our nation grew up on the land already occupied by people who spoke a variety of native languages. So to a certain extent, we've always been a little bit multilingual. Not to the point that Canada is, of course, and I doubt that would ever be the case here. But we're not the English-speaking monoculture that people sometimes assume America to be. When places like Louisiana, Texas, and California were absorbed into the nation, folks who lived there kept speaking Spanish and French Creole for generations. As new waves of immigrants have moved in, they've settled in communities of people who speak the language of their home nation. My maternal grandfather grew up speaking Swedish in the home and spent much of his childhood in a Minnesota town where most people were German speakers. Fittingly, there has long been at least some effort to make sure that people who live here can at least have some degree of access to the government in whatever language they best understand. At the bare minimum, agencies generally make sure there's enough translated material to make sure folks can understand what the law requires of them while they're here. There have, of course, been efforts to restrict government communications to the dominant language. Back in 2009, a group put forward a ballot measure in Nashville to limit Metro's official communications to English. Its backers complained about the cost of providing translation services, and they basically said everyone who lives here ought to learn English. That ballot measure failed. 57% of Nashville voters rejected the idea of an English-only government. One thing the English-only proponents didn't seem to understand, and that plenty of local immigrants expressed at that time, was that language proficiency is a spectrum. You can understand enough of a second language to get by in daily life without being confident in speaking that language to someone else. And you can gain a strong grasp on the vocabulary needed in your line of work or at the grocery store, but still be completely lost when you go to a government office. The need to make those kinds of communication work across language barriers has only become more important here. According to Metro, since 1990, Tennessee's immigrant community has grown by 630%. In some Nashville neighborhoods, about three quarters of all residents speak a language other than English at home. Right now, Metro is wrapping up an evaluation of the way it provides access in other languages. And part of that effort involved a survey, which was available in more than a dozen languages related to our known immigrant communities. Spanish and several Kurdish dialects, of course, others ranging from Chinese and Vietnamese to Tagalog and Haitian Creole. The Human Relations Commission is looking for gaps in those residents' ability to communicate with Metro government and ways that officials can break down those barriers. It's also trying to update the city's understanding of what languages are spoken here and which neighborhoods have high concentrations in specific ones. At the state level, English has been Tennessee's designated official language since 1984, but important communications aren't always limited to just the dominant language. So, for example, 10 care enrollees can access free translation services in a variety of world languages. But the state's offerings in other languages isn't always robust. The number of languages served can be limited in many situations, and that access is being cut back. A law passed by the state legislature this year makes English proficiency a requirement for obtaining a normal driver's license. Instead, people who need to take the written test in another language can get a license that's good for a year, but to renew it, they'll have to pass the test in English. If you'd like to get your daily local news along with a look back at how we got here, subscribe to the Nash Villager wherever you listen to podcasts. 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

0: 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A candid hour of myth-busting on the topic of menopause.
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6: From the Center for Investigative Reporting and PRX, this is Reveal. I'm Garrison Hayes, sitting in for Al Letson. On September 11th, Mia Farina, a rookie cop, ran as Tower 2 collapsed.
7: But at one point, you couldn't run because the stuff that was collapsing was so deep.
6: She worked around Ground Zero for months afterward and remembers people saying,
7: something's going to happen here in a couple of years from the smells and the toxins. But honestly, I was never worried about it.
6: Until she had to worry about it 13 years later when she developed chronic lung disease.
8: I feel better, and then the next day I feel like again. Like a cycle of hell.
6: Why people are still getting sick 25 years later. That's today on Reveal. But first, this news.
9: Live from NPR News in Washington, I'm Ryland Barton. President Trump is speaking in Dallas as Republicans hold a convention to try and rally ahead of this year's midterm elections determining control of Congress.
10: If we lose, you're going to lose your border. You're going to lose your tax cuts. You're going to lose your safety and security. You're going to lose your wealth. Our country is going through hell. You will be going through hell just like you did just 2 years ago.
9: Organizers describe the event as a showcase for Trump's successes and Republican causes. It comes as Trump's approval rating declines, the Iran war drags on, and gas prices climb again. Some Republicans in tight races are skipping it, citing scheduling conflicts or high attendance fees. Democratic U.S. Senate candidate James Tallarico is hosting a food drive in Dallas in an attempt to contrast with the convention. U.S. Southern Command has announced another deadly strike on a boat in the Caribbean. NPR's Quill Lawrence reports U.S. forces killed three people suspected of narco trafficking.
11: Southcom posted a blurry video on social media showing a small boat in the open sea exploding in flames and then wreckage floating in the water. The Trump administration's policy of blowing up small boats on suspicion of drug smuggling began a year ago and has killed more than 225 people. That includes survivors who were left to drown or, in at least one case, were killed while clinging to wreckage in a second attack. The Trump administration says it is at war with drug traffickers and can therefore kill them on suspicion, but the laws of war specifically prohibit firing on shipwrecked sailors. Legal experts call it extrajudicial killing or simply murder. The White House claims the tactic has saved U.S. lives, but there is no evidence that the amount of drugs entering the U.S. has decreased. Quill Lawrence, NPR News.
9: Ukrainian President Volodymyr Zelensky is criticizing the international community for not taking a tougher stance against Russia's attacks on civilian areas. Russia recently launched heavy bombardments on Kyiv, the most intense attacks since the full-scale invasion began in 2022. Ukrainian officials say these strikes aim to weaken civilian morale. Temperatures across the globe were abnormally warm over the summer. That broke several records, as NPR's Lauren Sommer reports.
12: It's not your imagination. This summer was hot. In the U.S., it was the hottest summer in 132 years of record keeping in the lower 48 states. August was also the hottest August on record for both average temperature and maximum temperature. That's according to the National Oceanic and Atmospheric Administration. Globally, August was also the hottest month ever recorded, tying with July of 2020. 2023. It was about 3 degrees Fahrenheit hotter than average, according to the Copernicus Climate Change Service. The planet is looking at potentially a hot year ahead, too. A very strong El Nino climate pattern is developing, which raises temperatures globally. Lauren Sommer, NPR News.
9: The price of crude oil topped $100 a barrel again today. This is NPR News. One of the pilots of the Amazon cargo plane that careened off a Miami runway and killed five people repeatedly warned they were coming in too fast, roughly 2 minutes ahead of the collision. That's according to highlights of the cockpit recording released by the National Transportation Safety Board today. The plane touched down awkwardly, briefly attempted to take off, and then smashed into a van carrying the five victims. In Colorado, a second excavation at Ziegler Reservoir will happen next summer. Aspen Public Radio's Reagan Mertz reports the site is recognized as the richest high-altitude ice age ecosystem ever discovered.
3: In 2010, a construction crew uncovered a mammoth tusk while digging to expand the Ziegler Reservoir in Snowmass Village. The Denver Museum went on to uncover more than 35,000 animal bones representing 85,000 years of history. Sarah Stuckey Sanchez of Snowmass Tourism says archaeologists hope to discover more fossils and conduct new research to provide context for the plants, insects, and animals discovered over a decade ago.
13: Who knows how many eras of things we're going to find down there? It's going to be pretty major.
3: Researchers from the first dig will return to consult on the second one. For NPR News, I'm Reagan Mertz in Aspen, Colorado.
9: A cemetery in northern Hungary held a grave-digging contest last weekend. The two-man team of Robert Nagy and Laszlo Kiss won by digging a grave in 1 hour and 21 minutes. They followed contest specifications of depth, length, and width and shared a prize of 200,000 Hungarian forints, or about $640. This is NPR.
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6: From the Center for Investigative Reporting and PRX, this is Reveal. I'm Garrison Hayes, sitting in for Al Letson.
15: Richard Teamsa, NYPD. Mechanic Richard B. Hatcher, DC 37. Detective Andrea R. Rayner, NYPD.
6: It's been 25 years since Al-Qaeda terrorists flew two passenger airplanes into the Twin Towers of the World Trade Center, as if they were missiles. The towers collapsed into a cloud of acrid dust. And every year around this time, the commemorations begin. People gather at memorial ceremonies in New York and around the country to honor the nearly 3,000 people who died that day.
15: Sanitation worker Renee Lopez, NYC DOS.
6: But these particular names you're hearing are from a different kind of remembrance. These people, firefighters, police, construction workers, and so many other laborers and volunteers, they didn't die on 9/11. They died from 9/11, years after the fact.
15: Health advisor Barbara Watts, New York City Department of Health. Laszlo Caselli, National Elevator Cabs. Stephen M. Chile Sr.
6: About a week after the towers fell, officials said the air was safe, but it wasn't. In the years that followed, thousands of responders would develop lung disease, neurological illnesses, and cancers linked to their rescue and recovery work at Ground Zero. For many of us, 9/11 is a day to remember, something we think about once a year. But for the tens of thousands of people who, in the aftermath of the attack, ran to help and found themselves breathing in a thick stew of cement dust, chemicals, plastic, glass, and asbestos, their bodies are still living that day and still dying from it. More people have now died related to exposures to toxic dust at Ground Zero than died in the attacks themselves.
16: Good morning. I thank you all for being here today.
6: This is Judy Simmons. She helped create this memorial on Long Island to honor the responders who have died since the attacks.
17: Her husband, a firefighter, died in 2008 because of a 9/11 related lung disease.
18: I vividly remember our first ceremony in 2011, seeing the names that were first etched into the granite.
17: Behind Judy is a large granite wall inscribed with an ever-growing list.
18: It seemed impossible for me to imagine that one day the walls would be filled. 14 years later, we have filled our original structures and additional walls have been created.
17: 2,862 names have been inscribed into the granite. This year alone, hundreds more will be added.
18: I keep their family and friends in my prayers and know that you now have an extended family who understands your loss.
17: Our story today is about those people, the first responders, the tradesmen, and the volunteers who ran to help in the battle to get the federal government to honor its commitment to people who it enshrined as American heroes. Lynn Hallerman is a doctor and the former director of palliative care at Stony Brook Medicine on Long Island. And she remembers taking care of 9/11 first responders, many too young to be dying from illnesses they should not have had.
19: There was one particular story I remember, a 9/11 firefighter. I walked into the hospital room and this gentleman's got this big, thick, full head of hair. And he's young. He's in his 30s. And there in the room is his wife and they have a toddler and an infant. He was dying of lung cancer that just was not responding to treatment. And he looked at me like, how did I get here?
17: These days, Lynn works as a reporter in her hometown on Long Island. And she wanted to learn about the people who are still getting sick and dying, this time, as a journalist. Her local community wound up being the perfect place to do that. It turns out her area is full of responders who worked at Ground Zero. She wanted to know, why are so many people still getting sick or dying a full 25 years after 9/11? Lynn started looking for answers in her own Long Island village. And that's where our story begins.
19: Port Jefferson is a harbor village on the north shore of Long Island. I've lived here for 20 years, but it's the kind of place where, even still, I don't quite feel like a local. The real locals went to high school here and still have a lot of the same friends. It's a part of Long Island where people in public service jobs like cops and firefighters can, or at least used to be able to, afford a home. It's also a place of routines. The ferry comes in from Connecticut every hour. Cars flood in and then out again. Every day at noon, the firehouse sounds its siren for lunchtime. I have my routines too. I walk my terrier, Theo, down to the boat dock every morning. And a few years ago, I started going to a bar workout class popular with the women in the village. It's a great place to catch local stories. And it's where I met Mia.
7: My name is Mia Farina. I'm an ice hockey mom. It's huge, takes up my whole life. I think I should say ice hockey mom before I say mom.
19: Mia's spot in class is always behind me and to the right. She has stick straight brown hair, always tied back in a tight practical ponytail. She's all business during the weightlifting section, like a woman in charge. But she's also hilarious and always holding court before and after class. But one day, she seemed short of breath. I asked her what that was about, and she said it was just her 9/11 lungs.
7: I am a retired New York City police detective, and I was present during World Trade Center when Tower 2 came down.
19: Back on September 11th, 2001, Mia was virtually a rookie, not even 30 years old. Her Brooklyn squad rushed to help. Mia was one of eight cops in her group, plus a sergeant. One in eight, they call it. They raced down the West Side Highway and arrived just as the second tower was about to crash to earth.
7: One of my friends said, she actually looked up and she goes, how far do we run when we heard the rumbling? Because they're so tall, you didn't know if they were going to go left, right, straight down. We just were like, just keep running. But at one point, you couldn't run because of the stuff that was collapsing was so deep. I'm very short, so I'm 5 feet. So it would go up to my thigh. And you would feel people's hands and feet because they're all under the rubble.
19: For days in 12, sometimes 15-hour shifts, She joined thousands of other responders and Good Samaritans on what came to be known as the pile.
7: And they started handing out the N95s. But those were very clunky. They didn't really fit. You were sweating. You couldn't talk. They didn't give you new filters. At least I don't remember. It wasn't enforced, the masks. But I do remember, like, I guess it was more towards the media and people saying something's going to happen here in a couple of years from the smells and the this and the toxins. But honestly, I was never worried about it.
19: Mia ended up working around Ground Zero on and off for about 5 months. For more than a decade after that, she felt fine. Kept working, went on with her life, got married, had her son Ford. But in 2014, she came down with pneumonia.
7: It knocked me on my butt. Like, they had to give me steroids left and right, and nothing was working.
19: At that point, you had really had any inkling that you had anything related to the World Trade?
7: No, I just assumed I was just sick.
19: But she would soon find out it was more than just a routine illness.
7: Actually, my police doctor, believe it or not, we have to go to our own doctors, actually said, I think you need to go see the World Trade Center specialist. I'm like, what?
19: The specialists he was talking about are part of what's called the World Trade Center Health Program. It's a federally funded program for people like Mia, 9/11 responders, and people who lived, worked, or went to school in the area and were exposed to the toxic dust cloud. Today, the program has almost 155,000 registered participants. All they have to do is show up once a year for a free medical checkup. And if an illness shows up that's thought to be related to 9/11, the treatment is managed and paid for by the program. Mia got registered. Medically, the news wasn't great.
7: They said whatever was in me was most likely dormant, and having the pneumonia brought it up because my immune system went down so much. And my breathing was like I was losing capacity in all my lungs.
19: I see. So that was sort of a life-changing
7: event,
19: that pneumonia. Mia had to stop going for her daily 7-mile runs. She couldn't even carry her little son up the stairs anymore. But practically speaking, she thought the program was a godsend.
7: I could explain to you what's bothering me, but my regular doctor would be like, okay, and send you to 18 specialists. If you go to a 9/11 affiliated doctor who reads the research and knows what's going on, they'll be like, okay, this is what it looks like. This other first responder had the same issues, and this is what we're looking at, so let's go here. And they're phenomenal.
19: The program doesn't just offer medical care. Doctors are also studying people to understand what's happening in their bodies and why they're getting sick, even now. They found that responders are at higher risk for many illnesses, severe lung diseases, digestive disorders, and certain cancers such as prostate cancer. The federal government has certified these illnesses and dozens of others as likely related to people's exposure to toxic dust in the aftermath of 9/11. Mia believes the program has saved her life, which is why she's become an informal advocate for it, especially at her old precinct.
7: I went around and I got everybody's paperwork and I said, fill this all out right now and I'm going to go down and drop it off everybody. So I actually took the paperwork and got everybody registered.
19: Mia retired in 2021. She got COVID and her damaged lungs just couldn't handle it. She's been diagnosed with other certified 9/11 related illnesses too, a debilitating form of acid reflux, recurring sinus infections, but she's doing better than most of the 8 other cops she went out with on that day.
7: We're down to 4, I think now. Mm-hmm. Only 4 of us left.
19: Of those 4, she says one has early dementia, thought to be related to his exposures. One has an oxygen tank for his severe COPD. One has an autoimmune disorder. Only one guy is doing fine, at least for now. Mia knows that even if you're not sick now, it doesn't mean that you're not still going to get sick down the road. She grapples with this all the time because of the one person she hasn't been able to convince to register for the health program.
7: So my husband, you know, you got to love the guy because like he'll be like when he gets his bronchitis every year, like horrific until he can't physically breathe, like he's choking for like coughing. I need to go to the doctor. I'm like, oh, really? You think?
19: Mia's husband, Dave, is also a retired police officer. In the months after 9/11, one of his jobs was to sift through Ground Zero rubble in case it contained personal items or even human remains. Mia doesn't know a lot about what Dave experienced.
7: I guess, you know what, believe it or not, we don't even really talk about it. I think we try to shy away from the topic.
19: I was wondering, why don't they talk about it? And why hasn't Dave signed up for the program himself? So Mia invites me over to their house to meet him and their son, Ford.
20: Welcome, Ford. Did you ever meet Lynn?
21: Hey, Lynn Ford.
20: Hi, nice to meet you.
19: Come on. Mia warned me that Dave wasn't fond of talking to reporters, but I'm here to try anyway. They live about 5 minutes from me. Dave does construction, and his work truck is out in front of their very typical suburban house with a big manicured lawn. When I pull up, I hear Dave shouting to Mia to make sure I don't walk on the grass. I walk into the house, and Dave is right there in the hallway with a slightly amused look. He gestures to me to sit down at the kitchen table. Their 140-pound dog, Stormy, is flanking my side. We start talking, and I'm surprised how open he is.
21: Mia says that you didn't like her very much when you first met.
22: She was definitely a acquired taste. She is she's a ball of fire. Let's put it that way.
19: Dave is blonde with short, cropped hair. He's snarky, enjoys pushing buttons. But he is also honest with me about why he doesn't want to sign up for the program.
21: Do you not want to talk about it or just explain to me? No judgment, I just am curious.
22: I am not sick. I don't feel sick. And I don't want to know if I'm really, truly sick. She said that I have to go have a yearly checkup. And I'm like, I want a yearly checkup. I don't want to know.
21: So that's sort of a strategy.
22: For me, that's how I cope with that portion of it. You know, all of my pain comes through Mia. Mm-hmm. I mean, that girl is at a doctor every other day. It's not just two, it's three and four different things that are wrong with her from that day.
21: So Mia, when I spoke to her, she kind of feels that you would rather be the one sick.
22: Of course. Yes. So my son is directly still attached through the umbilical cord to my wife, still even meeting at 12. Mm-hmm. So,
21: yeah.
22: Absolutely. Absolutely. If something happens to her in the near future, it's going to be very, very, very rough on him. She's an awesome mother, awesome police officer, great wife. Don't tell her I said that.
19: Dave loves to give Mia a hard time. It's clear he's being playful. Still, it doesn't always land. And Dave's refusal to get registered for the program weighs on Mia, especially because she's been getting sicker.
7: My son is asking questions about it due to the fact that mommy has breathing issues. He wrote a story about mommy being a hero, but he also wrote a story about, I didn't even tell my husband this yet, that said, what are you most afraid of? And he said, losing my mommy.
19: Mia has had enough. Eventually, she tells Dave,
7: it's not about you, it's about your son. If something happens, we could catch it early for your son.
19: And it works.
22: I want to live as long as I possibly can to enjoy that boy. He's a joy. He's a godsend for me.
7: So I finally filled out all the paperwork and had him sign it, and let's get it done.
21: And you're okay with that?
22: 100%. If it had to get done, it was going to be done by her.
19: Dave's first appointment is scheduled for May 2025. And the night before, Mia and Dave invite me over to help fill out paperwork. Much to my surprise, Dave even invites me to join him at the doctor the next day if I want to. But first, we have to get through a big questionnaire.
7: Dave, you just need to do these three sheets you have to do. The rest I can do for you. That's it.
8: Because these are all the mental health questions.
21: Is he nervous to fill out those questions?
7: No, he thinks they're ridiculous.
21: He thinks it's ridiculous?
7: Yes.
23: I can't read it. You gotta read it to me.
7: Classes.
21: Oh, okay.
23: You're doing the whole thing.
21: Oh, awesome. Okay, I'm happy to hear.
7: Are you gonna read it to him and he's gonna answer?
21: Sure. Do you feel that you're ill?
23: No.
21: Been getting edgy or bad tempered?
23: Nope.
21: Okay, feeling irritable or angry outbursts?
23: Me?
21: You.
23: I'm a ray of sunshine.
21: Okay. Avoided thinking about or talking about the disaster.
23: Oh, avoiding it, very much so. I don't talk about it. I don't
0: think about it?
23: I've avoided this. I've avoided to going for a medical checkup for it.
21: Okay. Your sexual activity.
10: Babe!
20: What? My turn?
10: Yeah, I need your help with this one. I know what I want to put. You tell me what I should put down. My sexual activity. My ability. No, my ability. Is that a zero?
20: That's a zero.
1: That's a negative five because you're getting a woman.
19: But once Mia reminds Dave of what's coming up the next day, Dave's demeanor changes.
7: If I remember correctly, your first visit is a social worker. They're going to see if make sure you're not depressed or anything like that.
23: I want to be a social worker.
7: You have to. They make you speak to
23: them. I am here. I don't need anybody. I don't need to talk to anybody or anything like that. That's all I want is the medical portion.
7: You know what your son just said? You need a therapist.
23: Yeah, but that's they're not going to fix me for it, so it doesn't matter.
19: The next morning, I sit in my car in the parking lot of a World Trade Center health clinic on Long Island, unsure if Dave is going to show up for his 7:30 appointment. But sure enough, he does. We go inside, and after a long while in the waiting room with other responders.
4: David?
23: Oh.
4: May I have your date of birth?
1: Okay.
4: All right.
19: Dave is finally a part of the program.
17: 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Her husband will now be monitored just in case he starts to get sick. But not long after, Mia sort of disappears. Lynn stops hearing from her. Lynn has a feeling things aren't good, and she's right. That's next on Reveal.
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6: From the Center for Investigative Reporting and PRX, this is Reveal. I'm Garrison Hayes, sitting in for Al Letson. This hour, we're following Lynn Hallerman, the doctor turned reporter, as she tries to understand why so many people are still getting sick 25 years after 9/11. People like Mia Farina. Since Lynn first met Mia at a bar class in 2024, the two have been in touch a lot about Mia's health. But then, last spring, Mia stopped coming to class and stopped replying to Lynn's calls and texts. Lynn started asking people in their class what happened, but they didn't know either. Lynn was worried. Finally, she got a text from Mia inviting her over, and Lynn was right to worry. Things weren't good.
19: Boy, there is a lot of stuff in this house. When I get to Mia's after all those weeks of silence, I'm surprised how messy the house is, because usually it's pretty organized. So I weave around a stack of paint cans and a tarp piled in the hallway. Dave's work tools are scattered everywhere. So much hockey equipment, golf equipment. Mama Bear clearly has been down for the count. Hey there. Hey, Stormy. Hi, Stormy. Hi. I toss Stormy a treat and wait for Mia in the kitchen. She's outside, surrounded by tween boys, Ford's friends, lecturing them about using tick spray on the trails. And even though she can rally in mom mode, it's clear she isn't herself.
28: If you're up for it, I just wouldn't mind just hearing about what's happened. But if you're just like, I don't want to do this.
7: I don't want to do that right now, because I feel like still.
8: They can't knock it out of my system. This is what happened last time, too. When I feel better, I will. I just feel like I jinx it every time I feel better. And then the next day, I feel like again. It's like a cycle of hell.
19: We launch into a conversation anyway. Sure enough, she tells me the summer was rough. Her breathing had gotten worse. She was diagnosed with pneumonia that wouldn't budge, made worse by one of her terrible recurring sinus infections. Antibiotics didn't help. Her meds made her so nauseous, she could barely sleep. Then the migraine started. And throughout it all, her damaged lungs were just stuck, like she could never quite get enough air.
8: My pulmonologist says my lungs are just getting worse, but he gave me a steroid for the nebulizer on top of the regular butyrol I take twice a day.
28: Your lungs in general are getting worse.
8: Yeah. He said after this one, it's probably going to deteriorate. You know, it's going to be worse again. Every year, it's deteriorating little by little.
28: How's Ford doing with all this?
19: Mia's son Ford is now 13.
28: Like, is he handling
8: it? No, he comes home when he's out with his friends, runs upstairs to see how I'm feeling. His friends would come. He's like, no, I'm staying home with my mom.
28: He's been nervous.
8: Yeah. He freaks out.
19: Dave, her husband, has been trying to keep the mood light.
8: Oh, he wants to send me to assisted living, he told me this morning. I know he's joking, but it's just like, he doesn't handle when I'm not functioning for this long.
19: In our Long Island world, there seems to be a 9/11 responder on every winding suburban street. So what's playing out in Mia's house, the illnesses, the strained jokes, the children's fear, it's not atypical. A lot of people I speak with out here know someone who's sick, someone who's died, sometimes many people.
0: Every single week, we get two or three emails, funeral arrangements for this guy, funeral arrangements for this guy.
19: That's Frank Donadeo. His daughter, Justine, teaches at the bar studio Mia and I go to. He was a firefighter at the time of the attacks.
0: I was assigned with a group of guys to go by an excavator that was picking up all the piles. And as they put it on a conveyor belt, look for bodies and parts. And it was a little gruesome.
19: Frank's in his 60s. He's a strong guy with a booming voice, but he's also warm, easy to talk to. The kind who likes to give bear hugs. Like Mia, Frank has been through a lot.
0: I have acid reflux. I had an episode of skin cancer on the side of my face, and it turned out that I had lymphoma.
19: Lymphoma is a cancer that starts in certain white blood cells, the cells that help our bodies fight infections. Frank's lymphoma is thought to be related to his time working at Ground Zero, even though it took 20 years to develop. Maybe you, like me, have been wondering, how could the exposure to toxic dust lead to an illness 2 decades later? I wanted to understand the science behind cancers like Frank's and other 9/11 related illnesses. So earlier this year, I called Dr. Jacqueline Moline. She's one of the original medical scientists who's been researching the health impacts of 9/11 for more than 2 decades. She also oversees a specialized 9/11 clinic, part of the World Trade Center health program, packed with patients.
3: The sheer magnitude of the health effects is pretty astonishing.
19: At the time of the attacks in 2001, Dr. Moline was working at Mount Sinai Hospital. She started seeing responders right away, and many of them couldn't stop coughing. Did you have sort of like a moment when things really started to change for you, when you realized this wasn't going to be temporary, it wasn't just going to be a cough that resolved and everybody would just go on?
3: I think within about 2 or 3 months, when people still had this cough that did not go away, we knew it was something big. Because after a few months, it becomes chronic and they weren't getting better for many folks. Some people did get better, but for many folks, they did not. And I think it was pretty early on we realized that this could be a whole new category of conditions that were persistent.
19: Moline and others suspected all these breathing problems were linked to Ground Zero dust. So they did what research doctors do. They chased down research grants and started a specialized clinic for responders.
3: We got that funding in April of 2002. And then within the first year, we saw about 6,000 folks. By the end of 2 years, we saw nearly 12,000.
19: And as the program grew, they knew they needed to understand a critical question. What was in the dust itself?
3: 600,000 panes of glass were pulverized. There was all the gypsum, all the wallboard, all of that became pulverized into this, what we call the World Trade Center dust.
19: Normally, Moline says, our bodies do a pretty good job of keeping big particles of dust out of our lungs. But on 9/11,
3: it was such a massive exposure that our body wasn't able to handle that. So a lot of these larger particles were actually able to get into the lungs as well for people, especially in the early days when they had very heavy exposures.
19: What they found was that the dust made people sick in waves. Take Frank's friend, Kelly McDonald, who also lives on Long Island and was a firefighter at Ground Zero. He got sick immediately as part of an early wave of 9/11 illnesses.
9: I have some type of scarring in my esophagus from the chemical burns down there. That's my 9/11 injury.
19: Did you also have a cough or no?
9: Oh, God, yeah, for like 7-8 months. Just never stopped, just every day.
19: When people like Kelly breathed in this mixture of chemicals and building debris, Dr. Moline says it was as if they were breathing in or swallowing Drano. The caustic mix burned its way through the tissues of the nose, throat, and lungs, just like Drano burns through the hair and gunk that clogs our drains.
9: I was spitting up stuff that was like the craziest colors, yeah. And the medical officer came, chief medical officer, and they told us that you're good, everybody was good.
19: But they weren't good. The chemical burns that penetrated deep into the tissues trigger chronic inflammation, like smoldering embers that never go out. When people like Kelly get sick, the embers can roar back to life, turning even a simple cold into a life-threatening asthma attack.
9: To this day, I can't, like if my wife starts cleaning the floors with something strong in the house, I have to leave the room or go somewhere else. I can't breathe.
0: He has four daughters.
19: That's Frank again.
0: And I remember him telling me that if they're getting ready to go out on a Friday or Saturday night and the hairspray is flying around, he told me I had to leave the house.
19: Kelly's breathing problem came on fast. But then there's people like Frank.
0: Unlike Kelly, whose symptoms showed up quickly, mine seemed to surface over a long period of time.
19: Dr. Moline and other scientists, whose work is supported by the World Trade Center Health Program, have been getting clues as to why that is. Their research suggests that tiny particles of World Trade Center dust can cross into the bloodstream from the lungs, then travel into the bone marrow and other organs, sometimes kicking off a whole cascade of health problems.
3: For example, particulate matter can get into the blood vessels in the heart.
19: And newer research goes even further, suggesting that the presence of these tiny toxic particles circulating in the body can damage our DNA. And for some people, can set them up for serious illnesses years later, including cancers, like Frank's lymphoma. Dr. Moline says she was struck by the responders who developed multiple myeloma, another form of blood cancer.
3: This is a cancer that people get typically when they're in their 60s or 70s or 80s. And we were seeing this in like 35 or 40-year-olds, which is very unusual.
19: As I spoke to Dr. Moline, doctor to doctor, she said something else that really hit me.
3: It seems like people, when they get sick, get sicker. When their cancers are presenting, they seem more severe. They seem like they spread quicker.
19: It's like the body, like the actual tumor biology is somehow being affected.
3: Right. And it's a little difficult to tease out, but that's just the impression that we all get.
19: Dr. Moline says that 9/11 research is helping us understand the impacts of other massive environmental disasters, like when buildings collapse in an earthquake. It's not just a single toxin being released, like in a chemical spill. It's the implosion of an entire urban landscape.
3: Here we had 150 different compounds. We don't know how they interact together. We haven't been able to tease out which caused which, because it wasn't just it was X or Y, it was X and Y and Z and A, B, C, D, E, F. And I think as we learn more, we're going to realize that so much of it was that it triggered an inflammatory response in the body. And I think that's what's leading to many of the conditions we're seeing now, as well as a carcinogenic effect.
19: All the things I was seeing among my neighbors on Long Island, it all made sense to me once I started to understand the science. The chemical burns from the dust that left people with perpetually inflamed lungs and digestion, like Mia and Kelly. The cancers that show up years later, seemingly out of the blue, like Frank had. They're all managing their care, good days and bad days, through the World Trade Center Health Program. And they all say that having a program designed for them has helped them get the care they need. Frank's in remission and says the program let him focus on healing.
0: The World Trade Center program was so convenient. And I just thought having it run smoothly like that, it just lifts your spirits and it lifts you up. And the billing, you didn't have to worry about the billing. One less thing to think about. Let me just go in, get my treatments, do what I have to do to get better, not worry about anything else. And it was invaluable to me.
19: Right. You didn't have to fight with a health insurance company.
0: That would have been a nightmare, I think, if that was added to the equation.
19: I set out to talk with people like Frank and Mia about their health. But for these responders, talking about their health means talking about the World Trade Center Health Program. The whole time, I assumed the program was on solid ground. But the more I learned, the more I came to understand, it's nowhere near as stable as I thought.
17: Early last year, Lynn got word that the World Trade Center Health Program was in jeopardy.
11: We go to funerals. Then we go to hospital beds. This is real. DOGE is not real.
17: Coming up, the responders fighting to make sure they're not forgotten. That's ahead on Reveal. Don't go anywhere.
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0: Scientists like Dr. Moline were ordered to stop their research projects. Patients like Mia Farina were scared about what was going to happen next. Mia said even Dave, who generally leans to the right politically, was annoyed by the cuts.
1: His thing was, I thought America was supposed to remember the people that were there that day, because that was what everybody says, never forget. It feels like everybody forgot.
0: Advocates for the program estimate that about 20% of staff were laid off. Patients, as well as fire and police unions, reported longer wait times to enroll in the program or get approved for treatment. Outrage spread almost immediately, including to a press conference just outside the U.S. Capitol.
2: We go to funerals. Then we go to hospital beds. This is real. Doge is not real. Elon Musk.
0: This is John Feel, a former construction worker who helped with the 9/11 recovery. He's become an outspoken advocate for his fellow responders.
2: People are sick and people are dying. But I'll tell you what's killing them even more. The toxic redundancy of having to keep coming back. They have to keep telling their stories. Ask Ray Pfeiffer, Lou Alvarez. Oh, wait, you can't. They're dead. They died telling their stories.
0: John is surrounded by dozens of politicians and other responders, all calling for the DOGE cuts to be reversed. He was angry, but he was also used to this fight. Because while it might seem like the World Trade Center health program would be politically bulletproof, it isn't. Reporter Lynn Hallerman has found that from the beginning, the effort to get responders care has been at the mercy of politicians who don't want to pay for it, even if they don't want to say it out loud. She starts this story with John.
3: To understand how the World Trade Center health program even got started, it helps to understand the story of John Feel. The day after the plane struck the Twin Towers, John was at the site ready to help. He was a construction worker, and his specialty was demolition work. He figured his skills could be useful as police and firefighters worked desperately to find survivors.
4: I went down there because I can operate any machine. I went down there because I could remove debris from a pile without destroying the integrity of the pile. God forbid there was somebody alive in there.
3: John was 34 years old at the time, healthy and strong.
4: I was there for 5.5 days. I probably changed my work boots 9 times because they were melting on the steel. Literally, that's how hot it was.
3: On John's 6th day of working on the pile, something life-changing happened. A multi-ton steel beam fell on his foot. He wound up with gangrene, a life-threatening infection, a partial amputation, and spent 11 weeks in the hospital. When he was finally discharged, he was weak. He'd lost a lot of weight and had to relearn how to walk. He went to his mother's home to heal. She thought after a few weeks of physical therapy, John would be fine.
4: I said, no, I need to get help. She goes, yeah, you start therapy tomorrow to walk. And I said, no, I need help. I probably went through 10, 12 therapists that just didn't get it.
3: John finally found a mental health therapist who did get it. And he found a support group for 9/11 responders, many of them suffering from PTSD. By this point, he was out of work and deep in debt from all his medical bills. And he quickly realized he wasn't alone. The support group was full of people in the trades who helped at Ground Zero and were too sick to work. Some lost their jobs and insurance and often didn't have the safety nets that police and firefighters had. Others in his group just disappeared.
4: And be like, yo, where's what's his name? Oh, he died. Hey, where's, you know, I haven't seen what's his name. Oh, he's in the hospital with stage 4 cancer.
3: John realized that people and their families were getting left behind. So in 2005, he started a small nonprofit to help people pay off their debts. John was bringing attention to responders and what they were going through. The movement was growing. At the same time, so was the medical research. In those early years, Dr. Moline and others were finding more and more evidence linking 9/11 exposure to higher rates of cancer and illness. And in Congress, a bipartisan group of lawmakers from New York was calling for accountability. Responders had been told the air at Ground Zero was safe to breathe, but it wasn't. In 2007, at a House Judiciary Subcommittee hearing, Congressman Gerald Nadler demanded answers from officials at the EPA and said the government needed to support the thousands of people now

0: thick.
1: I have unfortunately had to spend the better part of the last 5+ years attempting to cajole the federal government into telling the truth about 9/11 air quality, insisting that there must be a full and proper cleanup of the environmental toxins remaining in apartments, workplaces, and schools that to this day I believe are poisoning people, and demanding that the government provide long-term comprehensive health care to those already sick.
0: It took another 3 years, but in December of 2010, Congress finally passed the James Zadroga 9/11 Health and Compensation Act, named for a responder who died of lung disease. People like John Feel would now have care for illnesses linked to 9/11. New York Senator Kirsten Gillibrand called it a victory.
2: Democrats and Republicans came together to make sure that we could fulfill our undeniable moral obligation to our men and women who are first responders, our heroes, and all the survivors at Ground Zero.
0: But from the beginning, the program wasn't built to last. The legislation only guaranteed its existence for 5 years. But toxic 9/11 dust has a long tail, and the illnesses have kept piling up. And so have the many political fights. Each time the funding for 9/11 healthcare is up for debate, John and other responders have had to keep showing up to D.C., even while some of them were very sick and using walkers and oxygen tanks to get around.
3: Every time we came down here, 2010, 2015, 2019, 2025, they wanted to be here fighting for the masses instead of being home on their deathbed.
0: John knows some legislators are skittish about the cost, $955 million for the upcoming fiscal year. The program won't last forever. It's set to end in 2090, when most responders and survivors will have likely died. But in the meantime, funding for the program has never been able to keep up with the growing number of sick responders and the rising cost of medical care. In the fall of 2025, the problem got so serious that the program was going to have to stop taking new patients in a few years. This was on top of the DOGE layoffs. So John and the responders once again pack their bags and head for D.C. And this time, I go with them. It's 8 a.m. on September 9th. I'm currently on a bus going to the Capitol with the group. It was 2 days before the usual 9/11 memorial ceremonies, and I pile into a hot bus with John and about 24 other advocates. Everybody's loading up right now. These aren't slick lobbyists. They're almost all responders. There's one child of a responder, a few lawyers. It's a real jeans and t-shirt crowd, no suits. It's a bit tense with people studying their talking points. We get off the bus outside the Capitol, and a retired police officer leads a prayer.
4: Guys, can I just have a moment of your time? I mean, whether you're religious or not, I just need you to be reverent. That's all I'm asking, be reverent, right?
0: Their goal for this visit is to get members of Congress to sign onto a House bill that would fix the funding issues into the future as costs grow. Going into this trip, the advocates only had 82 lawmakers on board out of the 435. They want a lot more. John is telling responders to keep up the pressure.
3: Let's face it, in 2 days from now, 99% of these circus clowns are going to come out and say something patriotic on 9/11. Never forget. Let's blah, blah, blah.
0: John tells me this is his 385th visit to the Capitol. He's kind of made for the spotlight. He's brash, provocative, and knows how to rile up a crowd.
3: Just kick today. If you need a break, 9/11 responders, take a break. We know what happened.
0: John breaks everyone into groups. I tag along with a group led by Michael O'Connell. He's a retired firefighter who worked the 9/11 response. He's sort of like John's right-hand man and the angel on John's shoulder who tries to keep John's temper in check. Michael has been to D.C. many times before, and he knows that you almost never get to talk to legislators in their offices. It's almost all young staffers, too young to remember what happened in 2001.
5: Mostly everybody in this room is a sick first responder. Mm-hmm.
0: Their first stop is the office of Illinois Republican Representative Darren LaHood.
5: We're trying to fight for this bill to make sure everybody's squared away.
6: Okay.
5: Any chance Austin or somebody else from the state.
6: Yeah, let me go get our director of operations who deals with our scheduler and have her talk to you and see if we can squeeze you guys in for a meeting.
5: We appreciate it. Thanks, man.
7: Thank you.
8: You guys have a card I can give
5: right here?
0: They can't get a meeting. Not at their next stop either. New Mexico Democratic Congressman Gabe Vasquez's office. Michael is looking to talk to Emily, his legislative assistant.
5: I just want to circle back to Emily and let her know that we were down here again from our previous meeting, that the congressman is still not on the bill, and we haven't had any correspondence since then.
9: Okay, I will be sure to pass this along.
5: Thank you. I really appreciate it.
0: Finally, they have one promising conversation.
10: Thanks for your call. Nice to meet you.
0: At the office of then-California Representative Eric Swalwell.
11: My name's Michael O'Connell. I'm a retired lieutenant from the FDMRs.
10: Oh, wow. Nice to meet you.
11: I'm down here to try to ask for congressman's support on H.R. 1410.
0: Michael hands the staffer a book responders made showing how many people are enrolled in the World Trade Center health program, district by district, across all 50 states.
11: For you guys, like, there's 14 in the congressman's district and 967 in the state of California.
10: Wow.
11: The truth is, there's many people still sick and dying.
10: Yeah, I mean, my boss, I don't see any reason why he wouldn't be able to support this. So, happy to send a recommendation to him.
11: Yeah, that'd be huge for us.
10: Yeah.
0: Swalwell is one of just seven lawmakers they get to sign onto the bill by September 11th.
11: You never really come down here and get anybody to tell you no to your face. So that's one thing that you have to understand. They're all very nice to us. Nobody, you know, excuse my language, doesn't say we're not a part of this. That's political suicide.
0: And John Feel is very aware that as memories of 9/11 dim, the fight to keep health care is getting harder.
12: Whether it's next year or in 4 years from now or in 6 years from now, it's going to be a whole new fight, but we have proven that we're not going away. And while we're getting sicker and dying and getting older, we continue to fight for the masses.
0: It's fair to say that John hates D.C. and what he sees as the hypocrisy of Washington politics. And while many responders say they would do it all over again, rush in to help no matter the consequences, John feels differently.
12: No. Why do I want 8,000 pounds of steel to crush my left foot? I'd still be working right now. I'd still be having fun in life. And I'm not saying I never have fun in life. You know, there's an old saying, horses that go to war do not dance at weddings. And I haven't had a chance to dance at a wedding in 23 years. I'd rather not have gone to war and dance at weddings.
0: John considers himself to be a truth teller. And he's turned plenty of people off. He's not shy about hating all the platitudes. To him, the real way to never forget is to take care of those who can't forget.
12: Nobody ever said, hey, we're sorry. They wanted Wall Street up and running at any cost, right? 6 days later, Wall Street's like, we're the capital, blah, blah, blah, yeah, yeah. But what they did was create the World Trade Center Health Program. That was their apology.
0: In April 2026, with the 25th anniversary of 9/11 months away, the Trump administration agreed to fill the jobs DOGE had slashed. A spokesperson from the Centers for Disease Control and Prevention told us that the agency had received approval to fill 38 vacancies. As of August, they've posted 5 jobs. And earlier this year, after John and other responders went to D.C. to pressure Congress, lawmakers did manage to slip a funding fix into a big spending bill to ensure the health program can continue to add new patients for years to come. Advocates say that's good because every month, hundreds of people continue to sign up. But they also told me they've been here before, and they worry that when this big anniversary passes, they'll be left behind again. I spoke with a lot of first responders for this project, and I asked them how they spend September 11th each year. And while some do go to memorial ceremonies, many others do not. Kelly McDonald, the former firefighter, he has made his own tradition. He goes surfing with some buddies out on Long Beach.
13: You put a rose in your mouth, you paddle out, you do the circle that the surfers do when someone dies. You say a prayer, you throw it in, and then you go surfing for the day. So that's what I do for 9/11. I definitely had survivor's guilt for a long time. Probably still do.
14: Yeah, I think we all do.
0: That's Frank Donadeo again, Kelly's friend.
14: I guess if you talk to my daughter, Justine, the mental health counselor, she'd tell you that I deal with this through avoidance. I don't know if that's a thing, Maybe, yeah. But I'm protecting myself.
0: Mia Farina has also made her own tradition. When that day comes, she spends it with her son, Ford. She takes him out of school. They usually go out to their favorite restaurant, visit the grandparents. But for Mia, all the emotion of what happened on that day really comes the day before.
7: It's weird because September 10th actually hits me more than September 11th sometimes, because I remember September 10th, life was normal. I went to dinner with friends. I was setting up one of my best friends with one of my other friends. So I went to dinner with the two of them. And I just remember coming home and, like, you know, everybody was happy. Everybody was like, good to go. And then the next day it was like, oh my God, was that ever normal? So sometimes I always think of how everything changed that day, but the day before it was all normal. Like, life went on, and then my life was completely different.
8: Lynn Hallerman reported this episode. Katie Thornton was our lead producer, with help from Lynn and Michael Montgomery. Cynthia Rodriguez edited the show. Special thanks to Drs. Michael Wyden and Mark Wilkenfeld. 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Taki Telenidis is our deputy executive producer. Our executive producer is Brett Myers. 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We are a co-production of the Center for Investigative Reporting and PRX. I'm Garrison Hayes, and remember, there is always more to the story.

This is the band Sangazusa and their song Sono Sua Qua de Tema. It's from a collection of songs from the islands that came out in March. Leve Leve Volume 2, Sao Tome and Principe, sound

0: Still ahead, how pharmaceutical drugs get into the environment and can come back to make us sick. Stick around. You're with The World.
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Turning now to the United Kingdom, where the government says it will not pay reparations for its role in the transatlantic slave trade. The statement from the Prime Minister's office comes after Jamaican officials submitted a petition to King Charles. The Inuit Nation was once part of the British Empire, and as much as 90% of its population is descended from enslaved people. The Jamaican request did not ask for reparations outright, but asked the king to seek legal guidance on whether Britain has an obligation to pay them. The UK government statement did acknowledge Britain profited from slavery and called the practice abhorrent, but its refusal to consider reparations is consistent with UK's long-time position. Supporters of reparations point out that when Britain abolished slavery in 1833, it paid slave owners £20 million, incurring a debt that was only paid off in 2015.

0: still to come, a wonderfully trippy mix of ancestral Moroccan music and electronica. 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
3: Well, good morning. We've got a little bit of traffic on 24 westbound through Smyrna and Laverne this morning, and a crash reported on 24 east as you head past Old Hickory Boulevard toward Waldron Road. So do be careful if you're driving toward Rutherford County. We had an earlier accident on Old Hickory Boulevard a little bit north of I-40. If you're in the Hermitage area, watch for that near the ramps. 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
2: Hi, my name is Maddie Manier. I'm from Cookeville, Tennessee, Putnam County. What I love about Nashville is how big it's grown in my short life. I think that there's a lot of excitement that has come with the growth in Nashville.

0: Oh, the feel of live music. Recorded here at NPR headquarters. It's Tori Kelly performing an NPR Tiny Desk concert. 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
1: 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Still going to be a hot day, a high in the mid-90s, a heat index above 100. Also, though, a 50% chance of afternoon showers. Right now, it's cloudy at 75 degrees at 642. Let's see how things are on the roads right now.
2: Well, we are seeing a bit of extra traffic, Nina, driving in from the southeast on 24 West through Smyrna, Laverne, and Antioch. And we've got a collision reported on 24 East past Old Hickory Boulevard on the way to Waldron Road. So do watch for that. Let's go to the west side. We've got reports of debris in the roadway on 40 Westbound near White Bridge and Brierley. Want to be careful exiting. That may be in the left lane at the off-ramp there. 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
4: 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I'm local news director Tony Gonzalez. Since the beginning of the second Trump administration, the city of Nashville has filed seven lawsuits against the federal government. These primarily focus on funding changes that have impacted a range of Nashville programs, from healthcare to anti-terrorism initiatives. WPLN's Cynthia Abrams has followed the cases and joins us now to break down what they are and where they stand. Hey, Cynthia.
2: Hey.
4: So these seven cases are all really about federal funding. We know funding priorities, they do shift between presidencies.

0: over what they say are constitutional violations. Here's Metro Legal Director Tyler Yarbrough.
1: Our Constitution is clear. Congress appropriates money. They have spending power. The administration, the executive branch administers those funds as they've been appropriated.
2: Okay, so federal funding, it can come into Nashville in a variety of ways, and this can get complicated, but if you're going to kind of boil it down, what do these funding cancellations or funding changes look like?
0: So there's kind of two buckets that these cases fall into. There's the cancellations, which, if you think back to the beginning of President Trump's term, really took the form of those DOGE cuts we saw. Big slashes to federal funding, including grants that had already been allocated, which for Nashville were supposed to go to transportation projects, the health department, and to help with homelessness. So as you can imagine, that made it difficult for certain city departments to plan for their budgets.
2: I remember some of this coverage. I mean, we were talking about disrupted vaccination clinics through the health department, the slowdown to this network of bike lanes.
0: Right. So the other bucket is about the terms connected to these dollars. So with some grants, the White House has basically said if you want the full grant amount, you need to do certain things. And sometimes these requirements have nothing to do with the grant. For example, the latest lawsuit that's been filed is about anti-terrorism funding. But in June, the agency distributing the grant placed new eligibility requirements that said localities needed to put election security measures in place. And if they didn't, 20% of their grant would be withheld. So Metro is suing to say these terms are unlawful.
2: Why would the federal government be attaching these conditions to a grant like this?
0: I asked Yarbrough the same thing, and she said,
1: I cannot presume to know why the Trump administration continues to engage in the types of behavior that courts have repeatedly said is unconstitutional. Of course, it seems like a broader tactic to impose its political agenda on every state and city across the country.
2: So far, has the city seen any legal success?
0: In some cases, yes. More than $50 million has been recovered. This is money going toward health grants, housing, and transportation projects. And in fact, some of this reallocation is happening right now. The Metro Council will be asked to reapprove a transportation grant next week. But it hasn't been slam dunks across the board. Even though judges have helped the city claw back some grants, the cases haven't been completely resolved. And so with some dollars still missing, some departments are still struggling to plan their projects.
2: Now, Nashville isn't only suing the federal government. We've also seen Metro launch several legal challenges against the state government. What differentiates the federal and state cases?
0: So the federal lawsuits primarily focus on funding, whereas a lot of the cases we've seen between the city and the state in recent years have had to do with local control, like who makes the laws. That means the state has passed new laws that have impacted Nashville's right to self-governance, like taking over appointment authorities on local boards or attempting to slash the size of the Metro Council. And a big difference between the federal and state lawsuits is that the federal ones are all done in kind of partnership with other cities and counties. Yarbrough said this feels more like, quote, having the wind at their back, while when they're taking on the state, Metro is usually coming at it alone.
2: Well, Cindy, thanks for your reporting.
0: Thank you.
2: You can find our guide to Nashville's legal challenges against the White House at WPLN.org.

0: 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I'm Michelle Martin.
1: And I'm Steve Inskeep. Over the summer, the United States reached a ceasefire with Iran that has turned out to involve a good deal of firing. Same seems to be true in Lebanon. The U.S. ally Israel has been seizing territory and destroying villages.

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6: Good morning. Missouri's top election official faces conflicting court rulings on redistricting. He's following the one preferred by President Trump, and the state's highest court wants an explanation. It's Morning Edition from NPR News.
7: One Nashville Democrat is hoping to scuttle the toll lane project. More about that in 4 minutes.
6: We have the story of one woman who lived through the 20-year U.S. war in Afghanistan. I'm Michelle Martin.
8: And I'm Steve Inskeep. In the years after 9/11, she got an education and raised a family. At the end, she faced an unbearable choice. Also, the price of oil surpassed $100 per barrel, and Apple's foldable iPhone costs just under $2,000 for the cheap version. It's Thursday, September 10th. 4 years ago today, Charles III was proclaimed Britain's king in a ceremony. His mother, Queen Elizabeth, had died 2 days early. The news is next.
9: Live from NPR News in Washington, I'm Korva Coleman. President Trump is claiming that he'll give all American adults $5,000 each if Republicans retain control of Congress after this year's midterm elections. Trump headlined the GOP's midterm convention last night in Dallas. It's not clear if his promise is legally possible. NPR Stephen Fowler reports.
10: In a winding speech at the Republican National Committee's midterm convention, Trump gave many reasons for Republicans to show up and vote. But about an hour into his address, he introduced a new idea: elect Republicans and get money.
11: If the Republicans win the House of Representatives and the United States Senate, both of them, because of our economic, tremendous economic success, like in history, we've never had anything like what's happening, but because of our tremendous strength and success economically, I will issue a dividend to every adult citizen in the United States of America for $5,000.
10: Aside from the legal and logistical questions surrounding that promise, there's a political hurdle. For now, polls suggest Republicans could lose both chambers of Congress in November. Stephen Fowler, NPR News, Dallas.
9: It has been 1 year since right-wing activist Charlie Kirk was shot to death during an event at Utah Valley University. As NPR's Elena Moore reports, Kirk's organization, Turning Point USA, will return to that campus this evening to memorialize him.
12: Turning Point says the memorial will both honor Kirk and serve as a, quote, call for students and supporters to continue his life's work. But the event is expected to look quite different compared to Kirk's funeral last year in Phoenix, where top Trump administration officials, including both the president and vice president, delivered remarks, as did Kirk's widow and Turning Point CEO, Erica Kirk. None have speaking slots at the memorial this evening. It'll also coincide with the final day of the GOP's midterm convention in Dallas, where President Trump, Vice President Vance, and Erica Kirk were all in attendance on Wednesday. Elena Moore, NPR News, Orem, Utah.
9: President Trump continues to tout his tariffs as one of the achievements of his administration. He is embroiled in a trade war with Canada. The effects of his tariffs are deeply felt in states that border Canada. Maine Democratic Governor Janet Mills spelled out how her state has been affected.
13: We import 80% of our heating oil and gasoline from Canada. We do food processing and seafood processing, and seafood going back and forth between Maine and Canada. Lobsters go back and forth between Maine and Canada routinely. $170 million of exports from Maine are affected by these tariffs.
9: Governor Mills spoke to NPR's Morning Edition. You're listening to NPR News from Washington.
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7: It's 75 degrees and cloudy in Nashville. We got about a 50% chance of afternoon showers and thunderstorms. Otherwise, though, it should be a mostly sunny day with a high in the mid-90s and the heat index staying up above 100 again. Good morning. I'm Nina Cardona. Here's the latest from WPLN News. It's 7:04. Toll lanes on Interstate 24 have been the topic of discussion during Tennessee Department of Transportation's open house meetings this week. The privately funded project aims to add two so-called choice lanes in both directions between Nashville and Murfreesboro. Drivers could pay to use them, and the price would fluctuate depending on how bad the traffic is. Nashville State Representative John Ray Clemens opposes the project. He asked the state comptroller to investigate the procurement process. Just months before, the state granted a 50-year contract worth nearly $10 billion, TDOT's chief of staff left to work for the winning company.
14: There's really no explanation for toll lanes. If you're not going to solve traffic congestion, all you're doing is putting more money in the pockets of billionaires and taking it out of the bank accounts of working families in Tennessee and without solving a problem. Mm-hmm. I mean, when there's other options.
7: Clemens favors mass transit. But if not that, he opposes privatization. On our midday show, This is Nashville, he called to suspend the state's pay-as-you-go policy for construction and start issuing bonds to pay for the backlog of road projects. Well, how much do you need to make to be considered middle class in Tennessee? A new report has the figures between $45,000 and $144,000. That comes from Go Banking Rates, which uses data from the latest U.S. Census. They find it takes less to reach middle class status in Tennessee than in most other states. The not-so-fortunate news is that roughly half of Tennesseans do not have enough money to cover their basic needs. This is based on information from a Tennessee-based nonpartisan research center, the Sycamore Institute. They used a formula taking the minimum amount a household needs to afford essentials such as housing, food, childcare, transportation, and health care. The estimated cost of basic needs will vary depending on where you live. The top five most expensive counties are all in Middle Tennessee: Robertson, Rutherford, Trousdale, Williamson, and Wilson. Davidson County ranks 11th. And how many people are in the home also affects the necessary income. It takes $30,000 a year for one adult to get by, $43,000 for two adults, and nearly $75,000 for a household of two adults with two children. Many Tennesseans are feeling the pinch of rising prices. Even some six-figure households report they are struggling to pay for basics like utilities and health care. You'll find more news anytime at WPLN.org. This is Nashville's local news and NPR station, 90.3 WPLN News.

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3: Good morning, Nina. Let's go to Ellington Parkway northbound. A lot of traffic there north of Broadmoor. You've got an overturned vehicle that's blocking the left lane at the ramp to Briley Parkway, and you may be completely blocked trying to head on to 65. That's off of Ellington northbound. You've got traffic on 65 southbound through 24 in Trinity Lane. On the west side, a collision in Bordeaux on Briley Parkway southbound near Centennial Boulevard. Bob Box, WPLN News.
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3: Hey, Nina, we are bound up on Ellington Parkway northbound this morning, heading past Broadmoor. We've got a crash involving an overturned vehicle blocking the ramp from Ellington northbound to Briley Parkway. All traffic diverted onto the Ellington ramp to 65 northbound. Let's go to the northwest side. We've had a collision on Briley Parkway south near Centennial Boulevard. Careful there. And an accident on 40 eastbound east of Kingston Springs Road heading toward McCrory Lane. Bob August, WPLN News.
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1: Tennessee's Department of Children's Services has been documenting the improper use of seclusion at the Bean Center for years, and yet they continue to approve their license to operate.
0: That's John Oliver talking about our investigations with ProPublica into detention centers locking kids in solitary confinement. And I'm criminal justice reporter Paige Flager, bringing you deep dive investigations that you trust here on WPLN News.
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5: This is Morning Edition from NPR News. I'm Michelle Martin.
6: And I'm Steve Inskeep. Good morning. President Trump gave three White House aides $45,000 each, amounting to almost a third of their salaries. These payments were labeled cash gifts for holidays, according to the administration's financial disclosures released last week. Kat Sikorski is a White House correspondent for The Washington Post, and she broke the story along with her colleague Erin Schaefer. She's on the line. Good morning.
7: Good morning, Steve.
6: Who's getting the money?
7: So these are three longtime young, loyal White House aides. Natalie Harp, who is his executive assistant and rarely leaves his side, was one of the women who received a payment. Margo Martin, who has worked for Trump on social media and generally is closer to the president than even Secret Service agents filming his every move, received a payment. And then Chamberlain Harris, who has been a longtime receptionist for him and now serves on the Fine Arts Commission, which is overseeing renovations related to his White House ballroom project.
6: Okay, so in addition to Natalie Harp, Chamberlain Harris, Margo Martin, there's a fourth employee who got 20.

I'm Nina Cardona, and on today's Nash Villager podcast, we're looking at what makes the scheduled execution of Krista Pike so unusual in Tennessee. 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There's about a 50% chance of afternoon showers and thunderstorms today. Otherwise, though, mostly sunny and hot. A high in the mid-90s. Again, a heat index still above 100 degrees. Tonight, that chance of rain continues with a low in the low 70s. And tomorrow, just about a 30% chance of precipitation. Partly sunny skies and a high in the mid-90s.

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1: This is Nashville's local news and NPR station 90.3 WPLN News. We are looking at about a 50% chance of afternoon and evening showers today. Otherwise, mostly sunny skies. Warm once again. Right now, it's 78 degrees in Nashville at 8:19. And it's time to check in on traffic.
2: Hey, Nina, good morning. A lot of traffic on Ellington Parkway northbound, north of Broadmoor. We've got an overturned vehicle blocking the ramp from Ellington onto Briley Parkway. Got to stay over to the right and head onto 65 North instead. We've also got a wreck on Brick Church Pike, a little ways north of Trinity Lane near Sutherland Drive. Collision on 40 East approaching Charlotte Pike, exit 201. A wreck on Charlotte Pike at Davidson Drive just west of I-40. 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

0: Live from NPR News in Washington, I'm Dave Mattingly. President Trump is pledging $5,000 to every adult in the U.S. if Republicans hold on to the House and Senate in the November elections. He made the remark last night at the Republican midterm convention in Dallas. The National Transportation Safety Board says one of the pilots involved in Sunday's deadly Amazon cargo plane crash in Miami was repeatedly warned by another pilot the 767 was going too fast on approach and after touching down on the runway. NPR's Joel Rose reports on what's been learned from the cockpit voice recordings.
1: For nearly 2 minutes, one of the pilots of the Amazon cargo plane warned the other that they were going too fast as they approached the runway in Miami. The other pilot never gave a, quote, consistent verbal response to the warnings, according to the National Transportation Safety Board, which released a summary of the cockpit voice recordings. Those recordings also captured a series of automated warnings from the plane that suggests the descent was not stabilized. The plane touched down awkwardly and then briefly tried to take off again before barreling past the end of the runway and crashing into two vehicles on the ground. Five people were killed and five more were injured. Joel Rose, NPR News, Washington.
0: The Labor Department says wholesale inflation in the U.S. jumped in August. It was up 5.4% compared to the same month a year ago. This is NPR News.
2: It's 78 degrees and cloudy in Nashville. Good morning. I'm Nina Cardona. Here's the latest from WPLN News at 8:31. The Nashville Zoo says it's canceling its annual Zoo Lumination attraction due to visa issues with its Chinese event partner. In recent years, Zoo Lumination has brought a team of artisans from China to craft and display hundreds of lanterns around the zoo's paths. In a post announcing the cancellation online yesterday, the zoo called the event the largest lantern festival in the United States. For zoo-goers, it's lit up the colder, darker months of the year with huge, vibrant displays of not just animals, but also traditional Asian buildings, dragons, even dinosaurs. But the zoo says this year visa applications for the Chinese artisan team were denied. Instead, the zoo says it will host a holiday light show called Glow Wild from mid-November through New Year's. Well, this is the busy season for all things arts, for season openers and festivals. One thing that's already underway is the Shades of Black Theater Festival in Nashville. It's been an annual event for 20 years, staying true to its mission of elevating works of Black playwrights while being inclusive and welcoming to anyone. Co-founder Sean Witzel says a favorite of the festival is an immersive theater experience that will be performed later this month.
3: It's called Destined Beyond. My theater company is the Destiny Theater Experience, so it's a play upon that. The beyond part is because we're going beyond the stage. So there are we're using the entire building, and people can find pockets of, and there will be scenes and short plays happening throughout the building. So it's kind of like a art gallery, like a live art gallery.
2: The Shades of Black Theater Festival continues through September 27th at the Dark Horse Theater in Nashville. 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

0: Oh, the feel of live music, recorded here at NPR headquarters. It's Tori Kelly performing an NPR Tiny Desk concert. 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
3: We've got a lot of traffic late in the rush hour, Nina, including a crash on 40 eastbound in Cheatham County, east of Kingston Springs Road. Got to squeeze way over to the right there, almost onto the right shoulder as you head toward Macquarie Lane. We've also got a lot of traffic on Briley Parkway northbound north of Broadmoor Drive. We've had a wreck at the ramp to Briley Parkway from Ellington northbound. Got to stay over to your left there. Back here later, Bob August, WPLN News.
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4: 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I'm local news director Tony Gonzalez. Since the beginning of the second Trump administration, the city of Nashville has filed 7 lawsuits against the federal government. These primarily focus on funding changes that have impacted a range of Nashville programs, from healthcare to anti-terrorism initiatives. WPLN's Cynthia Abrams has followed the cases and joins us now to break down what they are and where they stand. Hey, Cynthia.
5: Hey.
4: So these 7 cases are all really about federal funding. We know funding priorities, they do shift between presidencies. But how can we understand why Nashville has chosen to sue in these instances?
5: What these cases really come down to is that the federal government intervened on dollars that were already allocated. That's what's different from a typical change of administration. And this means that Congress had approved the grants and the terms that were associated with them. But then the Trump administration either canceled those grants or changed what localities had to do to qualify. Many cities, counties, and states have taken issue with this. And Nashville has joined a mix of coalitions to sue over what they say are constitutional violations. Here's Metro Legal Director Tyler Yarbrough.
6: Our constitution is clear. Congress appropriates money. They have spending power. The administration, the executive branch administers those funds as they've been appropriated.
4: Okay, so federal funding, it can come into Nashville in a variety of ways, and this can get complicated, but if you're going to kind of boil it down, what do these funding cancellations or funding changes look like?
5: So there's kind of two buckets that these cases

0: network of bike lanes.
1: Right. So the other bucket is about the terms connected to these dollars. So with some grants, the White House has basically said if you want the full grant amount, you need to do certain things. And sometimes these requirements have nothing to do with the grant. For example, the latest lawsuit that's been filed is about anti-terrorism funding. But in June, the agency distributing the grant placed new eligibility requirements that said localities needed to put election security measures in place. And if they didn't, 20% of their grant would be withheld. So Metro is suing to say these terms are unlawful.
0: Why would the federal government be attaching these conditions to a grant like this?
1: I asked Yarbrough the same thing, and she said,
2: I cannot presume to know why the Trump administration continues to engage in the types of behavior that courts have repeatedly said is unconstitutional. Of course, it seems like a broader tactic to impose its political agenda on every state and city across the country.
0: So far, has the city seen any legal success?
1: In some cases, yes. More than $50 million has been recovered. This is money going toward health grants, housing, and transportation projects. And in fact, some of this reallocation is happening right now. The Metro Council will be asked to reapprove a transportation grant next week. But it hasn't been slam dunks across the board. Even though judges have helped the city claw back some grants, the cases haven't been completely resolved. And so with some dollars still missing, some departments are still struggling to plan their projects.
0: Now, Nashville isn't only suing the federal government. We've also seen Metro launch several legal challenges against the state government. What differentiates the federal and state cases?
1: So the federal lawsuits primarily focus on funding, whereas a lot of the cases we've seen between the city and the state in recent years have had to do with local control, like who makes the laws. That means the state has passed new laws that have impacted Nashville's right to self-governance, like taking over appointment authorities on local boards or attempting to slash the size of the Metro Council. And a big difference between the federal and state lawsuits is that the federal ones are all done in kind of partnership with other cities and counties. Yarbrough said this feels more like, quote, having the wind at their back, while when they're taking on the state, Metro is usually coming at it alone.
0: Well, Cindy, thanks for your reporting.
1: Thank you.
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5: From WHYY in Philadelphia, I'm Terry Gross with Fresh Air. Today, the controversy surrounding the WNBA on and off the court. Despite record viewership and attendance and amazing talent across the league, the national conversation is caught up in the culture wars, in large part because of the number of black and queer players.
6: Everything in the WNBA seems to take on a political lens far beyond what is actually happening on the court. 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
5: We talk with Sabrina Merchant, who covers women's basketball for the New York Times sports journalism site, The Athletic. And Justin Chang reviews Practical Magic 2.

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7: From Nashville Public Radio, I'm Blake Farmer, and this is Nashville. After generations of misunderstandings, myths, and even mockery, menopause and perimenopause is starting to get the attention and support it's deserved all along. Today's episode's part of our Next Age series we first broadcast earlier this year. I'm handing the reins to the capable hands of my colleague, LaTanya Turner. She and other on-air hosts here at WPLN will share their own stories. You're also going to hear from medical experts who specialize in menopause healthcare here in Middle Tennessee, changing how we talk about the change after the news. This is Nashville.
8: Sharing news and stories from the voices of Middle Tennessee. That's This is Nashville. This is Nashville is in service to you. 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
9: Live from NPR News, I'm Lakshmi Singh. Republicans are holding a second day of a midterm convention dubbed Trump a palooza. Vice President J.D. Vance takes the stage tonight. So will President Trump, a day after he delivered a lengthy speech during which he unexpectedly promised to pay every American adult $5,000 if Republicans keep control of Congress. As NPR's Tamara Keith reports, the audience also got a surprise video message from Pennsylvania Senator John Fetterman, a Democrat who has been critical of his party's left wing.
10: The video was an introduction for Pennsylvania's Republican Senator Dave McCormick, with whom Fetterman has grown quite close. It was filmed in Pennsylvania with Fetterman wearing his trademark black hoodie.
11: Right back over my shoulder, that's the iconic U.S. Steel Mill. And that's exactly the kind of thing that will work together and will work with President Trump to fight and defend the steel way of life right here in the Steel Valley.
10: That was as close as he got to praising Trump. In the short video, Fetterman mentioned that he's a Democrat multiple times, while also saying he rejects extremes and socialism. Tamara Keith, NPR News, Dallas.
9: The U.S. Supreme Court dealt a setback in the GOP's attempts to retain the majority in the U.S. House. Justice Brett Kavanaugh blocked a federal judge's ruling on which map Missouri should use for congressional districts in an election that's less than 2 months away. St. Louis Public Radio's Jason Rosenbaum has the latest.
12: A map that lawmakers approved in 2022 that basically guarantees Democratic Congressman Emanuel Cleaver wins re-election is back on right now. Now, the order says that this case could still move through the federal judiciary. So I'm going to be cautious by not saying like it's over and the Democrats won.
9: Human Rights Watch is raising concerns over what it calls an unlawful campaign of executions by Iran. We have more from NPR's Hadil Al-Shalchi.
13: According to a statement released by Human Rights Watch, at least 59 men were executed by Iranian authorities between mid-March and the end of August after the U.S. and Israel launched their war on Iran. The human rights organization says at least 29 of those killed were arrested in connection with the nationwide protests which Iranian authorities violently clamped down on before the war. The statement says in many cases the defendants were taken from arrest to the gallows in just 5 weeks, and in many cases the Iranian courts handed down death sentences for non-lethal acts such as throwing stones or breaking into state property. In August, the UN condemned what it called a sharp spike in executions in Iran. Hadil Al-Shalchi, NPR News, Istanbul.
9: You're listening to NPR News. Temperatures around the globe were abnormally high over the summer, broke several records. This has been the hottest summer in the United States in more than a century. More from NPR's Lauren Summer.
14: It's not your imagination. This summer was hot. In the U.S., it was the hottest summer in 132 years of record keeping in the lower 48 states. August was also the hottest August on record for both average temperature and maximum temperature. That's according to the National Oceanic and Atmospheric Administration. Globally, August was also the hottest month ever recorded, tying with July of 2023. It was about 3 degrees Fahrenheit hotter than average, according to the Copernicus Climate Change Service. The planet is looking at potentially a hot year ahead, too. A very strong El Nino climate pattern is developing, which raises temperatures globally. Lauren Summer, NPR News.
9: Author Salman Rushdie is set to receive a medal for lifetime achievement at the National Book Awards ceremony in Manhattan this November. It is a literary honor reserved for top American writers. The 79-year-old Rushdie has lived in the United States for many years and has been a citizen for the past decade. Rushdie has published more than 20 books. He is often remembered as the target of a fatwa for his 1988 novel, The Satanic Verses. In 2022, Rushdie survived an attack at a New York literary event where he was repeatedly stabbed. Rushdie later published a memoir about his recovery. It's NPR.
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17: I'm LaTanya Turner, and this is Nashville. We have some interesting break room and hallway conversations here at WPLN. Sometimes it's about the news. Other times it's things you never hear us talk about on air. And in the last year or so, one topic that has some of us women sharing and comparing notes, it's how our bodies are changing with age. We have sort of a cohort for those of us experiencing perimenopause and menopause, and our stories reflect the good, the bad, and the ugly about women's midlife health. So today we start this episode by sharing our journeys, talking out loud on air about the season of life when monthly periods end for many of us and other, signs begin. This episode is part of season 2 of our Next Age series, which is made possible by Blue Cross Blue Shield of Tennessee and the Westin Home Foundation, advancing aging with dignity and strengthening communities. Joining me for this segment are three of my amazing coworkers that I want to welcome. Nina Cardona, who's well known to listeners as our morning edition host.
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19: Hey.
17: Hey, Jude. And Lee Mayo, account manager in our sponsorship department. Welcome, ladies.
20: Hello.
17: This is going to be an interesting conversation. We're taking it from the break room to air. And let me just give a couple of housekeeping things. We're mainly going to use common gender-specific words like woman, girl, she, her pronouns for this conversation. But I want to recognize that some persons may use different identities than the gender and pronouns we use. Also, we're going to be discussing body parts, bodily functions, and sexual health. So if you have younger listeners with you, you may want to
19: tune in. Then you're welcome.
17: Yes. Tune in later. You can watch us on YouTube, and you can go to our podcast. And ladies, I have a fan for all of us.
18: This is what we all need.
17: I love it. A curious Nashville fan, and I did turn down the AC, so we can be comfortable as we talk.
18: That's why I'm actually cold. I'm not hating it, but it's okay for once.
19: It's nice to be cold every
18: now. It's nice to be cold.
19: Or in concept.
17: Yes. So I mentioned the good, the bad, and the ugly, and I guess we'll start with the good in terms of our stories. And Nina, you and I have talked about this quite a bit, and I think we feel like we kind of got the golden ticket, I guess, compared to some other people on this journey.
19: Yeah, I definitely, when I compare my own experience to a lot of other women, I feel like my symptoms are kind of like a 4 or 5 on the, like, on a scale of 10. Now, to be fair, I had a really rough go with gynecological health as a younger person.
17: Okay.
19: So maybe I
18: so it's comic. You feel like you've earned it. Yeah.
19: Or maybe I was actually thinking this after the last time that we talked, that maybe that has adjusted my, like, how I perceive how things feel now. But yeah, that's kind of where I stand in that.
17: Okay. And for me, hindsight is 20/20, you know, and I look back and I think I was going through it and didn't really realize it because I was a sandwich person, had teenagers and young people at home. I was taking care of my mom, and there was nothing that really registered that was more stressful than some of those things. But I look back and I'm like, oh, yeah, I remember periods starting to get a little weird, and I'd always been very regular and having dry skin and dry eyes and a little hair loss. So, but overall, I still think it's better than most. And that brings us to the bad.
18: Hi, my name is Jude Mason.
19: And Jude is great, even if menopause is bad.
17: Yes, that is no reflection on Jude, but her experience was very different.
18: Yeah,
17: Tell us about it.
18: My experience has been very different. But interestingly, I have always also struggled with menstrual symptoms from when I was a teenager. I didn't get my period until I was 14, so I was relatively late. But then, good golly, Miss Molly, did it hit in full. So I have passed out and thrown up on every form of public transport in London.
17: Oh, wow.
18: When I was on my period, I was once feeling so bad sitting outside a railway station at Vauxhall that somebody came up and tried to give me money because they thought I was homeless.
19: Oh, my goodness.
18: Because I looked that bad having thrown up on the platform upstairs. And then I didn't have my own child until I was in my late 30s. And then by the time I was 45, I was talking to my doctor about saying, I think I'm in perimenopause. And they were taking my levels and saying, no. It's all very normal because of course, everybody thinks this is the window for normal. But I know now from my sister in the UK and I both realizing our levels of hormones were way higher than the average. And so my starting perimenopause looked like everybody else's normality because it was, and it didn't matter what I said.
19: It is also individual.
18: It is individual.
19: It's so individual.
18: Everybody's, and I knew I had like, sometimes my periods would be 13 days apart. Sometimes they would be 56 days apart. And I wouldn't know what, and like doubling down on all the protection and still, you know, bleeding through. Like it's just insane and feeling terrible and night sweats and then realizing you have ADHD because that was never diagnosed when you were a kid as well. So it's like all the things, the brain fog, the parenting and trying to hold down a job at the same time.
17: Yeah.
18: You just feel crazy.
17: Well, thank goodness mine wasn't quite that bad, but you weathered the storm.
18: I have weathered the storm. I have weathered the storm when I finally got people to listen to me. So,
17: we always listen to you, Jude.
18: Well, I mean, medical professionals.
17: Yeah, so we're going to get to that in a minute. But now we want to talk about the ugly. And it has nothing to do with our beautiful coworker, Lee.
18: Oh.
17: I was the ugly.
18: Okay,
17: it's the good, the bad, and the ugly.
18: Experiences.
17: Let's call it, instead of the ugly, the really, really, really bad.
19: Okay. Yeah, okay.
17: Lee, tell us about yours.
20: So, again, hindsight, and I didn't, you know, you don't realize it along the way, but when I was in perimenopause, I was diagnosed as being bipolar. And I was put on three medications, two of which were incredibly sedating. So I spent, I don't know, probably 8 years of my life trying to stay awake.
1: And let me just ask you, Jude said she told the doctor she was in perimenopause. You didn't know what was going on. No. And they just said, oh, you're bipolar.
20: Yes. Well, this was a long time ago. And I had both a female psychiatrist and a female gynecologist. And so I thought, well, I'm covered. You know, they're going to know what's going on. And yes, diagnosed as bipolar. And the medications that I was placed on, one put you at risk for dementia. Didn't know that until after I'd been on it for 7 years. So, you know, I was just rolling with it because I was a mom of two younger children. I was very, very busy.
18: Because you believe mm-hmm. the experts.
20: Of course.
19: Yes. And because we don't know, we didn't grow up knowing the range of symptoms. Mm-hmm. Right?
20: And our mothers
19: didn't talk
20: about
19: hearing
20: it.
19: About was hot flashes mm-hmm. because mm-hmm. it mostly wasn't talked about. It mostly was just like the change, whisper,
20: right.
19: hot flash, mm-hmm. whisper. And that was it. I had no idea that brain fog was part of it. Mm-hmm. I had no idea that it wasn't
1: dry
19: just hot flashes, but night sweats, mm-hmm. waking up at odd times in the night for absolutely no reason. You know, all these yeah. things, I had yeah. no idea that was part of menopause.
20: My anxiety was extra spicy.
18: Yeah.
20: I mean,
18: mm-hmm.
20: it just,
18: same
20: you know, came out of nowhere and just kind of took over. But
1: And I think it's interesting that you told me you specifically chose female doctors because you thought, okay, I know this is an area that
20: we share the same parts.
1: Right.
20: They should know what's going on.
18: Right.
20: Right.
18: But they spend like 3 minutes in medical school doing
20: right.
18: that. And but can I ask a question, which is, so was that a misdiagnosis?
20: Yes, absolutely.
18: And so now you're not on bipolar medication and
20: correct.
18: Wow.
20: Just HRT.
18: Lordy, I'm so sorry.
20: It was a lot.
18: Yeah.
20: It was a lot. But, you know, I learned quite a bit about mental health disorders.
18: Mm-hmm.
20: But I went through the process of breaking up with my psychiatrist and breaking up with my gynecologist.
18: It's not me,
20: and
18: it's
20: starting
18: you.
20: All new. Yeah, starting all new.
1: Before we talk about that, I just want to remind folks that if you're just tuning in, this is Nashville, and I'm your host, LaTanya Turner. We're talking about menopause, the change, with some of my fabulous colleagues here at WPLN. And you can also see us live on our YouTube stream and chime in with your own thoughts. We'd love to hear from you. YouTube.com/WPLN. Let's go into healthcare and hormones. And each of you has a different thought about that from what you've told me. Let's start with you, Lee, because tell us how you reconcile what you had been told before about being bipolar with, okay, this is not right, and being told, okay, you need to go on estrogen.
20: So, Instagram to the rescue, which is, I'll never say again, surely. Mary Claire Haver.
18: Mm-hmm.
20: I came
18: mm-hmm.
20: across her on Instagram and I was like, holy cow, wait, I was in perimenopause when I got diagnosed. And so I started going back and putting the pieces together. And then I read that she said that happens often. And so I didn't feel quite so strange that mm-hmm. it happened to other people. So I got a new doctor, and I started off by she gave me low dose estrogen, and I cried all day, every day mm-hmm. on the estrogen.
1: And you were still taking the bipolar meds.
20: Yes. Yes. Okay. And she had, you know, my list of meds. She knew what I was on, but gave me the low dose estrogen. So I went on vacation with my family and just cried like for a week. Came back and I was like, I don't really think this is going to work for me. You know, maybe I can't, you know. And so my psychiatrist answer was, well, do you really need to be on estrogen? And so I said, goodbye.
1: Yeah.
20: You know, and I found a new doctor.
1: Okay.
20: And now I'm on HRT and, you know, things are much better.
1: And not the bipolar meds.
20: Correct.
1: Okay.
20: No. Yeah.
1: Jude?
18: I was put on antidepressants. Mm-hmm. So the first thing I went on was antidepressants. And I'd been on antidepressants one other time years and years ago and had managed to come off. But I was just like, I just can't cope anymore. It's too much. So I went back on antidepressants. And it was only when that kind of settled some things, but it was making my hot flashes were so bad. I was getting like 10 a day. Mm-hmm. And if you've never experienced a hot flash, you know that feeling when you think you're going to vomit. and your whole body breaks out in a cold sweat, and it starts from like your thighs, your tummy, you and goes dizzy. Out, and you get dizzy.
19: You get tingly heat.
18: It's that yeah. exact feeling, but with heat instead of cold. Mm-hmm. And that was 10 times every day, and you can't think of anything else. It's just unbelievable. My hot flashes were so bad, my night sweats were so bad, and in the end I went back and I said, I want to go on HRT. And I went on HRT, and overnight they switched off, and I then downed my, I'm still on SSRIs, but I downed it a little bit, but it made such a huge difference. And then ADHD meds, and now I'm a whole new woman.
1: That's amazing.
18: A whole new season. Better of living through chemistry.
1: Nina, I know you have different thoughts.
19: Well, no, I wouldn't say I have different thoughts. I'm more in a different place.
18: Yeah.
19: Like, because I am so happy that HRT is doing great things for both of you. And I'm so happy that it is available. And I feel like it's something that every woman should be able to have an opportunity to really talk with their doctor and figure out if it's right for her, and it be a possibility and not something you have to fight hard
18: yeah,
19: for.
18: Right.
19: And I'm very grateful to hormone therapies in general. I needed a different kind when I was younger for other situations. But you know, there are situations with, you know, it's very individual with people's health, with other parts of their health where, you know, don't always play well
18: yeah.
19: with hormones. Mm-hmm. And in my case, I, like, as thankful as I am for the hormone therapy I was on as a younger person, I had some issues with it that I didn't, things I didn't like about it. And I also have a genetic marker that doesn't play well all the time. And, you know, my doctor said I'm, you know, in that place where let's think carefully about it, but it's not necessarily ruling it out. But for my own personal pros and cons, when I look at what is potentially at risk, if that genetic marker does its worst with hormones, that is not in my comfort zone. And that doesn't bother me as much as the symptoms that I'm having. So right now I am staying away from hormones for myself. I'm not completely counting it out. If things do get worse, I mean, I guess I'm kind of midway through this journey. If things get worse, I might look at that pros and cons list, and it might weigh out a little differently. I'm not closing out that option. At the moment, I'm finding success with taking the edge off, with, you know, being really mindful about taking certain vitamins, mm-hmm. making certain dietary choices. You know, it is amazing. And I think it has to be a layer for everybody, no matter if you're doing hormones or not, that of just also being really, this is a time in life to be really mindful of some of the really basic things about taking care of your body, like drink enough water, best to get enough sleep, get into it. Yeah, you exercise, walk. You know,
1: and
19: be mindful of your alcohol.
1: Vitamin D and vitamin B.
18: Magnesium.
19: You know, magnesium glycinate.
18: Yes.
19: Okay. It's really important that it's that one.
18: Yes, magnesium glycinate is my goat.
19: Yeah. Yes.
1: We only have a couple of minutes, but I definitely want to ask you all how you are. Each of you were very eager to talk about this, which is different than things used to be. How are you talking about it to your significant others, your children, other people in your lives? Julie, let's start with you.
18: I think I'm... You've met me, right? No, I'm pretty much an open book.
1: Really?
18: And we have good, healthy situations, conversations within my family, with my daughters, with my son, with my husband. And they're all like, my husband at the moment lives with three women. So like, it's whether he likes it or not.
1: Me.
18: I know. And so he's been going through someone who was going through puberty and someone who was going through perimenopause at the same time. Mm-hmm. It's been fun, y'all.
1: Okay.
18: But we do talk about it, and I am pleased, but I feel very sorry for my mother and her generation. My mom's 83, that they had none of this. And I do think that I'm excited that Gen Z, Gen Alpha are so much more open about talking about all these things. Middle school girls are not ever getting the, ooh, yeah, why are you taking your backpack to the toilet, to the bathrooms? You know,
19: Absolutely.
18: Like even the boys in the young generation, I'm really pleased. So yay Gen X parents, like talking to their children and children talking to each other.
19: Absolutely.
18: We are doing really
19: good. This has been a really important point to me too that I brought up with LaTanya, that I feel like sometimes I get really frustrated as a Gen Xer about kind of the limitations that we've had as a generation on like making an impact on society. We're such a small cohort and we haven't really made an impact on politics.
18: Have.
19: But on menopause.
18: Politics, no
19: on
18: politics.
19: Menopause?
18: Yeah.
19: We are opening the doors and opening the conversation.
18: Yeah.
19: And that has been so helpful to me.
18: Yeah.
19: To absolutely know that these things are perimenopause.
18: Yeah.
20: Give people a chance to have empathy for you.
19: Yeah.
20: My children don't ask any questions anymore. When they come to see me, they have a jacket and a sweatshirt on.
18: Okay.
20: I mean, it's just, they come prepared.
18: Yeah.
20: And not once has anyone ever complained because they know exactly why.
18: Yeah.
1: Well, ladies, I wish we could continue talking about this, but yay, Gen Xers finally coming into our own, carpe diem, seize the day. We're going to keep talking about this.
18: Yes.
1: And I thank you so much for sharing your experiences. That is Nina Cardona, Lee Mayo, and Jude Mason, my lovely coworkers. And when we come back, we'll find out why menopause is having a pop culture moment. 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Stay with us. 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
1: I think people believe that in small towns, people will just accept chump change or crumbs.
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4: Here in Nashville, people care about their work, their community, their state. I'm Metro reporter Cynthia Abrams. I cover what people care about.

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1: Okay, we're having a lot of fun listening to that. That's a medley, as you could tell, of songs about menopause. Some of it is from Menopause the Musical, others just influencers and people on YouTube. But as you can tell, menopause is having a moment. I'm LaTonya Turner, and this is Nashville. As you might have seen, celebrities are doing TV commercials about the change. And no wonder, in the United States, about 6,000 women enter menopause each day. That's data from the National Center for Biotechnology Information. And joining me now in the studio to talk about social media and menopause is WPLN's own digital editor, Maven. Megan Jones.
2: There we go.
1: Welcome, Megan.
2: Thank you. Thank you for having me.
1: So that medley, I thought, really is reflective of what's happening a lot digitally. So what are you seeing in the digital world when it comes to menopause and perimenopause?
2: Yeah, I think it's a confluence of two things. You know, like the guest in your earlier segment were saying, like, there's an increased openness to talk about menopause, and late stage capitalism has come in to capitalize on that. So we've seen a lot of celebrities and influencers jump into this segment to be able to have, like, these open conversations, a lot of humor, like the We Do Not Care Club.
1: Yes.
2: On Instagram. Love her. Yeah. We Do Not Care that we have on the air conditioning and the seat warmers at the same time.
1: And the fans.
2: All of it. So good. But we've also seen celebrities wade into this space as well. Halle Berry has her own company. I think that's Respin.
1: Yes.
2: Naomi Watts has Stripes. I looked up Stacey London the other day on Wikipedia as I was preparing for this segment because I knew she had something. I wasn't sure if she had a company or whatever. And she described in her bio, the last thing is midlife advocate.
1: Okay.
2: So there any time that you're on Instagram, whether you're accidentally came upon some of this content and are now being fed it in the algorithm, there is no short supply of supplements, sexual health. Goop was an early entry into this category with their supplements and their whole sexuality category. So I think it's a real intersection of being able to talk about it and being able to capitalize on it a lot.
1: Yes.
2: And a lot of that is coming to us with online platforms like Evernow and all of these influencers and celebrities that we see in social media.
1: Well, I'm glad you're paying attention to all of those things and kind of clarifying it with us. But you're probably also paying attention because of your own experiences. So, you know, just like the rest of your coworkers have done, share your menopause experience.
2: Yeah. So I think the main thing for me is that there wasn't a lot of talk about it in my household. Like, I didn't know when my mom went through menopause. I didn't know when my grandmother went through menopause. So the symptoms kind of snuck up on me to the point where I was trying everything, and I was trying to be very natural, like the black cohosh and more walking, more yoga. And it wasn't until an OBGYN in Oakland, California whipped out her prescription pad and looked me dead in the eye and said, I'm about to change your life.
1: And she wasn't talking about the change.
2: That's right. And so it was really welcome. But I think one thing
1: And what was that?
2: The estrogen patch is what I got.
1: Okay.
2: And so it was incredibly helpful. It really alleviated my symptoms. But I think one of the things that happened to me is that one of the symptoms is kind of like a removal of your filter, you know, your internal filter. And it was actually really useful at work because all of a sudden I was able to say what I thought without fear, maybe a little rage in there. And
1: so you weren't always
2: like this? And see a positive result. That's right. Well, I don't think there were certain things, especially being a woman in tech. I've been in tech almost my entire career, which is male dominated.
1: Mm-hmm.
2: And so I think I was able to finally, the things that I wasn't going to say at 40, because I knew I had X and such career kind of ahead of me, with the filter removed at 47-ish, you know, all of a sudden was like, I'm just, this is going to come out anyway. And okay. it was liberating, and I didn't have any bad consequences.
1: Okay.
2: And all so right. It made me reflect on some of my choices prior, where I'd be like, oh, I maybe could have mm-hmm. said this thing in all this right. meeting.
1: Well, so. Thank you. And I'm so glad that you are empowered because yeah. of menopause. And I think that's happening for a lot of people as menopause and perimenopause get a lot of attention on social media and digital platforms. And even at in-person special events like a recent one here in Nashville, this is Nashville contributing editor Natasha Sinjanovic was there and has this report.
3: Known OBGYNs and menopause specialists hates how long her own field has ignored women.
4: You don't know what you don't study. And so we have been so underserved. I mean, women are owed centuries of research.
3: Mary Claire Haver also hosts the Unpaused podcast, and her millions of online followers have helped turn her books on menopause and nutrition into bestsellers. Her latest is entitled The New Perimenopause, which she was recently promoting in Nashville. She says lack of research means medicine often pathologizes this years-long hormonal shift in women, treating it like a disease that, moreover, has no cure.
4: In the clinic, I do a lot of blood testing, right? Is this a vitamin D deficiency? What's her iron stores? Like, we're missing so many basic biologic things in women because we never bothered to pay attention and study or believe them.
3: Haver is helping fill dire information gaps to the delight of the dozens of women, many of them perimenopausal, who caught her book tour stop at the downtown Noel Hotel, including nurse practitioner Stacy Smith. She treats hormones for men and women in her new Brentwood clinic and says Haver is helping women get better all around without breaking the bank.
5: It doesn't matter how much a woman has. If they have extra money, we don't need to take it from them. We need to educate them on how to live this life. They want to go on a vacation. They don't want to spend their money on expensive treatments.
3: Haver's really into estrogen cream and recommends it well before menopause. But also nutrition, exercise, and a healthy dose of myth-busting that all things menopause are bad. They're not, says 54-year-old Jenny Kim.
6: I love this time of life. I think this is probably one of my favorite decades. I love this age. I just need a little help understanding, you know, what my body's doing.
3: Her message to younger women?
6: Don't be afraid. Well, you got to talk about it.
3: So you can also educate your doctor. Haver said she's learned more from her patients about menopause than she ever did in med school, including that, just like with menstruation, not all women's experiences are the same. But there is one issue she consistently hears.
4: Lots of sleep disruption. The girls aren't sleeping in perimenopause and postmenopause. Sleep is now a vital sign for cardiovascular disease, for dementia, for stroke, you know, for mental health.
3: Haver says it can improve after the change. Granted, that's according to the only U.S. study to date on postmenopausal brain functioning and so-called brain fog.
4: Actually, that we see a leveling of our neurotransmitters, so a lot of that gets better. A lot of the mental health gets better in postmenopause.
3: Another plus, says Haver, is no more worries about unexpected pregnancy. It's a sense of freedom she shares with many of her patients.
4: They also, like, are just more accepting and loving of themselves and their bodies. And I really see this resurgence of women really just going for it, you know, with their own sexuality, where they never have before.
3: Haver says she's been living her best life post-menopause and wants to teach all women to do the same. For Nashville Public Radio, I'm Natasha Sinjanovic.
1: Thanks to Natasha for that story. And Dr. Haver was mentioned in our first segment because Lee Mayo said her work is what actually informed her to make some changes in her approach to healthcare during menopause. And of course, as you heard, not everything on the internet or with social media is true or helpful. And to help us navigate fact from fiction are two practitioners who are certified by the Menopause Society as specialists in this field. They are joining us here in the studio. Anne Ward Eshelman is a nurse practitioner at Haney Gine. And Dr. William Lee is Associate Professor of Obstetrics and Gynecology at Vanderbilt Medical Center. Thanks to both of you for joining this conversation. And Dr. Lee, I guess I should say you are supposed to be in this show. To our listeners who may have thought it was going to be all female.
7: I am the only Y chromosome in the studio.
1: We wanted you here.
7: That's okay.
1: Because you actually, besides being a specialist, you have a very interesting backstory on how you chose to specialize in this. So tell us about it.
7: Well, I finished residency in 2001. I've always prescribed hormone therapy. Never did not do it, but when my own wife was having some struggles in her, I think she was around 46 or 47, she went from doctor to doctor and finally landed in a functional medicine doctor's office, and they drew lots of labs. Long story short, she one morning asked me if I thought she was in menopause. I said, well, no, I mean, you're not really having a lot of symptoms of menopause. And to my credit, she wasn't having periods because she'd had an endometrial ablation. So That's pretty important when you're trying to discern perimenopause from menopause. And so I said, come out, we'll draw your labs. And we did, and they were in the menopause range. So I went home that night and gave her a big hug and said, I'm so sorry. You're in menopause. Let's get you on some hormone therapy. And we did that, and she improved. She felt better. But I wasn't convinced she was in menopause. And to make a long story short, over the next month or two, we drew blood two or three more times. And each time, the blood work reflected that her ovaries were functioning. And so I said, you know, I don't really need to do this with you. You need to see someone who has more experience and wisdom about this than I do. And I sent her, you know, down the hall to somebody. And in fact, she was in perimenopause. Mm-hmm. And so the estrogen was removed because she really didn't need it at that time. And so that in 2016, 2017, I thought, if I can't figure out my own wife who I live with, I need to learn more. And so that's what I did. I listened and read and joined the Menopause Society and became a certified menopause practitioner. And like Dr. Haver said, in the past 10 or 12 years, part of me becoming adept in this space is learning from my patients, because every woman's different. And you can't just say, well, we're going to put a patch on you or do this and just let them walk out the door. Every woman is individual, and it's about meeting her where she is in terms of her, where she is in the transition and what symptoms she's having.
1: Well, thank you so much for going that extra step, because we would love to see more doctors do that. And we're going to talk some about that in a moment. But Anne Moore, let's go to you. Tell us about the Menopause Society. What is that and why are you a member?
8: Yeah, so I think it's just a wonderful group that really brings awareness to education of practitioners. And I think that's kind of really where the fallback has been for providers historically. As previously mentioned, our training in school on menopause was maybe one lecture at best. And we're just kind of set out into the wild to treat patients kind of a one size fit all, as Dr. Lee mentioned. So the Menopause Society puts on an amazing conference every year, just to bring the latest and greatest in terms of menopause care. And so I'm just really excited to be part of a group that values this ever-changing kind of field of medicine.
1: And it's not just for medical professionals, right? It's a resource for people like me, right?
8: And patients. Yeah, absolutely. And you can follow their content, tons of education for non-medical people as well.
1: Okay. What does it mean to be a certified practitioner, Dr. Lee?
7: Well, it's a certification offered through the Menopause Society, and it involves taking an exam, which you have to undoubtedly study for, and then you have to, on an annual basis, have and receive a certain amount of continuing medical education in the menopause, perimenopause space over, I think it's a period of 2 years. If you achieve that, you can maintain your certification.
1: Okay. In the first segment, you may have heard that several of the people that were on, my coworkers, were misdiagnosed. And it seems like it's often either misdiagnosed as sort of a catch-all, oh, it's menopause, or it is overdiagnosed. You're in menopause when it's really something else. So tell me what some of the common mistakes are that people make when they try to identify what's happening with women.
7: Well, I think it starts with not enough time with patients, and that's the world we live in the healthcare system in this country, is that we, on average, have probably on a return visit 15 minutes and with a new 30 minutes. And so in such limited time, unless you have a real interest in this, unless you feel confident enough to step into the 42-year-old woman who's having a constellation of symptoms and try to discern whether it's perimenopause, it's not even going to be addressed. Mm-hmm. Because so many other things are, especially in a primary care office. You would think that an OBGYN office would be a little different, and it is to some respects, but it's still, generally speaking, lacking. And I mean, we could talk about this all morning, but Ann Ward and I were talking about it outside. You know, this system that we're working in rewards the more patients you see, generally, the more money you make. And so that it is that way. And, unfortunately, that lends itself to the perimenopausal woman being diagnosed with bipolar disorder like your colleague, mm-hmm. or not even being asked about it. Or when it's asked about, it's not really addressed because the clinician really isn't comfortable mm-hmm. with the complaints she's having, and certainly not comfortable with what do I do with the 44-year-old woman who has, you know, difficulty sleeping and weight gain around the middle and those kinds of things.
2: Mm-hmm. Free-floating rage.
7: Yeah. Rage, yes. No. Rage free-floating rage. I hear the word rage once a week on average.
9: Sure.
1: Well, and it's no wonder that people turn to social media based on what you've said and any resources they can get, Megan. And what all the chatter that's out there about this, what are some of the drawbacks to, I mean, it's great that the conversation is being normalized more, but what are some of the drawbacks to what you're seeing on social media?
2: I think one of the things that came up as I reflected on this is that one of the things I try to tell women younger than me is, like, there's no reason to suffer. Mm-hmm. Better living through chemistry. Mm-hmm. You know, like, don't be someone who's like, oh, I'll get through this, or it's not so bad, or maybe this will go away. But I think on the flip side, thanks to late-stage capitalism, you can spend a lot of money. You can overspend yourself on a lot of things that you don't necessarily need. Mm-hmm. Multiple supplements or hiring a personal trainer or a menopause coach or any of those things. I'm not saying all of those things are bad. I'm just saying that we're living in a universe where it is possible to kind of be overwhelmed with choices that come with a cost.
1: Mm-hmm.
2: In addition to things that might primarily address the symptoms, whether that's estrogen, progesterone, testosterone, or a combination of all of those things. Okay. And I think I used to live in Santa Fe before I moved here.
1: Mm-hmm.
2: And there were a lot of OBGYNs who knew a lot about hormone replacement therapy. And one of the changes that I saw when I was there was the movement to pellets. And I was like, why is this happening, this movement to pellets? But I think it's because it's a non-insurance item.
1: Mm-hmm.
2: That is very quick procedure. You're laughing.
7: That's
2: because
7: it's about money.
2: Right.
7: Mm-hmm. I mean, you say it. It's about money.
2: Mm-hmm.
7: The pellet industry. I call it the pill mill of the 2020s. In the early 2000s, we had the pill mills in Appalachia mm-hmm. with the opioids.
1: Opioids, yes.
7: The pill mill of the 2020s. Are the hormone sitters that are putting in pellets. Mm. And for anybody listening, that's fine. I'll give you my email. You can email me.
10: I mean, let's chat about it.
7: Yeah.
1: Okay. And what is it? Describe what it is.
7: They're like a grain of rice, and they're basically injected into the buttocks area, and they're either estradiol or testosterone. Neither is FDA approved. There's no studies behind them with safety. And as far as efficacy, they work to an extent, because what happens is the women that are going to these places are desperate because they're not seeing someone like Ann Ward or someone who is comfortable prescribing hormone therapy. And certainly if they're in menopause, they feel a lot better because they're getting hormones. The problem is that the level of hormones that are being achieved with the pellets are supraphysiologic. They're higher than a woman's ever seen. And more doesn't always mean better. And in fact, and I'm sure Ann Ward has seen this, is it can lead to abnormal bleeding and at worst, uterine cancer.
1: Okay.
7: I mean, they're not good. I mean, it's a soapbox that I like to get on.
1: Okay. Well, I'm glad you're enlightening us, enlightening me about this. We're going to have to take a break, though, right now. We can talk some more about treatments when we come back. But Megan is signing out of the conversation. Ann Ward and Dr. Lee are staying with us for more insight and guidance on menopause and perimenopause as we continue this episode of Next Stage Season 2. Bye-bye, Megan. Bye-bye.

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4: Tanya Turner, and this is Nashville. We're wrapping up our talk about menopause and perimenopause, trying to normalize the conversation and get rid of misinformation and myths. Still here in the studio with me are Ann Ward Eshelman, nurse practitioner at Haney Gyne, and Dr. William Lee, associate professor of obstetrics and gynecology at Vanderbilt Medical Center. So we were talking about hormone therapy in the last break. What is next along with that for helping women navigate this journey through menopause?
5: In terms of treatment under the guise of hormone therapy?
4: Yes.
5: Well, to me, it starts.

0: patch, a gel, and even a vaginal ring that can be placed in and used for 3 months at a time. And then if a woman has a uterus, she also needs to be on a progestin, which most commonly is progesterone, which is an oral pill. So when a woman talks about, I'm on hormone therapy because I'm in menopause, it's almost always estrogen and a progestin. And there's lots of combinations of how to do that.
1: And Mort, what is the status of research and learning new ways of addressing this and helping medical practitioners who aren't certified or a part of the menopause society learn how to better treat women at this stage of life?
2: Sure. Yeah, I think it's a really exciting time. As you said, menopause is having a moment, thank goodness. And so women are finally being included in studies. And so we have a lot of new treatments that have come out and are in the pipeline. I can think of one specifically that actually works on the brain and is a great option for women who maybe don't respond well to the typical estrogen progesterone therapy, or if they have other medical conditions that kind of put them at a higher risk for using these modalities. So I think, you know, kind of what I explain to patients, we can't see this as a one size fits all. We have tons of options in terms of their delivery, their mechanism of action. So we really just have to delve into, you know, what is the patient's lifestyle? What's their past medical history? What are they going to be most comfortable using? Are they going to be comfortable placing a vaginal ring? Are they doing hot yoga 5 days a week? And so maybe a transdermal patch isn't going to stick as well. So I think it's just, you know, continuing the conversation, funding the research, and, you know.
1: What do you say to people who are listening? Because you mentioned how managed care and the way things are in the medical system limit time.
2: Sure.
1: Well, how can women best advocate for themselves? Either of you.
2: Yeah, I think understanding how the medical system works. So I think one thing I see frequently is a patient will come in, they've waited all year for an annual exam, and they come in and they have their list of issues. So just understanding the annual exam is a breast exam, a pelvic exam, and all of the tests that come with your age group to, for your preventative care.
1: The blood work.
2: Right.
1: The labs.
2: Right.
1: Mm-hmm.
2: Colonoscopies, mammograms, things like that. That isn't the best time to bring up these issues, because as Dr. Lee has discussed, we're in a time crunch, unfortunately. So I think a really good option for patients is to make a specific appointment to discuss hormones or menopause care. They need a problem visit, so we can dedicate that entire 15 or 30 minutes to talking about your hormones, not trying to check everything off that we have to for insurance reasons, but really giving the patient the time to focus on the issue.
1: Wow, that's a great tip. I hadn't really thought of it that way. Dr. Lee, do you have anything to add to that about how women can advocate for themselves?
0: No, I think what Ann Ward said is a great point. It is difficult at an annual exam visit unless, again, you're like Ann Ward and myself, who actually step into the conversation without being prompted. Mm-hmm. Often, if I've got a 49-year-old like I had yesterday for an annual well woman visit, she was having regular periods, and I asked her, are you having any symptoms that may be attributed to perimenopause? And she said, what do you mean? And I listed off some. And she said, basically, no, no, no. I said, well, good news, you're not. But every year I'm going to ask you, if you have symptoms between now and when I see you next year, you know, message me or come in. And I think it is about, you know, the if it's not being brought up and you're in middle age, then feel free as a woman to just tell your clinician, you know, I've noticed that I'm waking up probably 4 or 5 nights a week now at 3 a.m. And if there's no good reason, that's one of the early signs, for example, of perimenopause.
1: Okay. What about choosing a healthcare professional? Any advice on how a person can choose a healthcare professional that is tuned in to these issues?
0: Well, that's a little bit of a loaded question, because as someone who has seen a physician last week for a problem, you know, you're really trusting when you go in. And I think that, how do I answer this? I think that reviews are pretty good. You have to take them with a grain of salt. They're kind of like restaurant reviews. I don't

0: review a restaurant if it's really, really good, but I certainly will go on a Yelp if I had a roach in my, you know, macaroni and cheese. But I think reviews are helpful. Mm-hmm. I think word of mouth. I think at the end of the day, the biggest referral that I have in my practice is women telling other women that you need to go see this person. So I think asking your colleagues, friends, family, do you have a good OBGYN or nurse practitioner in the women's health space? Primary care physicians, for the most part, don't do a lot of GYN care. However, there are some who like it, are interested in it, and they do it. And then lastly, the menopause.org, which is the Menopause Society's website, is very easy to navigate down into as a patient to find a certified menopause practitioner. You put in your zip code within 50 or 200 miles, and up pops a list. And it's grown over the past 10 years. I think in Nashville, there were probably only about 8 or 9 of us 10 years ago. I haven't looked in about 6 months, but last time I looked, there were probably 15 to 16 certified practitioners. Now, okay, that doesn't always mean they're doing a lot of this. Sometimes they just get the certification because they need to get CME, but.
1: Well, and you mentioned primary care and the Menopause Society certification. So is it about looking for, it's not really about looking for a certain specialty, it sounds like. What do you think, Ann Ward?
2: Yes and no. I would say gynecologists are best suited to discuss this topic. It's just within our realm of, you know, what we're prescribing. But certainly there are other providers who are, it's well within their means to do so. Would you say?
0: Yeah, I would agree. I think that you start with an OBGYN specialty.
1: Okay. That's good advice. You all have been so helpful in helping us to understand some of the misinformation and disinformation that's out there. And again, Dr. Lee, thank you for stepping out of your comfort zone, maybe, or your lane, and advocating for more information among doctors so that they can better help women.
3: 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Today's episode was hosted and produced by LaTanya Turner. Tasha A.F. Lindley is our managing editor. Our board operator is Liv Lombardi. Natasha Sinjanovic is the contributing editor for this series. She's also the host of the Women Like Sex podcast, and she's got an event titled The Sex Ed We Wish We'd Gotten, featuring some guests from our Next Stage series. The event is at the Actors Bridge Ensemble, Saturday night, September 19th. The masterminds behind that theme music are LaRange and Namir Blade. You got thoughts on menopause? Well, our voicemail's always listening. It's 615-760-2000. Or you can DM us on Instagram at This Is Nashville. I'm Blake Farmer. Go in peace.
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0: The group Sing for Hope puts pianos in public spaces for anyone to enjoy. Two Juilliard students came up with the idea after 9/11 when that tragedy made them question their art.
1: All that we had was sort of this impulse to use our music in some way.
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0: An hour after Kirk died, our co-host Peter O'Dowd went to a church in Phoenix that was a hub for Kirk's activism, getting young conservatives engaged in politics. Peter met a man named Scott Lovett, who was praying under a billowing American flag.
1: He's always been kind to me. He's always taken a second to talk to the average, you know, middle class, you know, blue collar worker. He just spoke to all the college kids about putting God and the biblical principles back in this nation.
2: Yeah. When I pulled up here,
1: pretty heartbroken right now.
2: Yeah, I'm sure you are. I could tell because when I drove up here, I saw you underneath the flag at this church where he often visited.
1: Yes, I was.
2: How did you take the news?
1: So I was at the prayer sanctuary. I left work, and everybody's praying. My whole family, everybody. We love Charlie Kirk and his beautiful wife and his children, and you know, that he puts godly principles ahead of this nation, and that he's teaching everybody to vote and get out and vote and be part of this nation. When I was up, the flag was at full mast, and I'm like, God, please just heal him, Lord. Don't let him die. Don't let him die, Lord. And then I come down from the prayer sanctuaries, which is on the side of a mountain, and the flag was at half mast, and my phone started ringing saying, Scott, Charlie passed, Charlie passed. And my wife called. My heart is just broken right now. So that's just all I got to say right now. God be with his wife and his kids. Be with President Trump.
0: Peter O'Dowd with Charlie Kirk supporter Scott Lovett in Phoenix a year ago today. We'll have more on Charlie Kirk elsewhere on the program. Here and Now is a production of NPR and WBUR. I'm Robin Young.
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0: Coming up, a dire warning about artificial intelligence. We look at how real the threat is. Stay with us. 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
3: Hi, my name is Grace Freeman. I'm from Oxford, Mississippi. What I love about Nashville is the amount of coffee shops here.
4: This is The World. I'm Marco Werman. How to manage organic waste is a concern around the globe. Fruit peels, eggshells, coffee grounds, they all seem harmless enough, but when these and other organics go into the trash, they typically end up in landfills, decomposing and producing methane and other potent greenhouse gases. As part of our series looking at climate change solutions, The Big Fix, we head to Colombia's capital, Bogota, where a unique movement is keeping tons of organic waste from reaching the landfill. Tasha Sandoval has our story.
5: It's noon on a Tuesday in my neighborhood in Bogota. Garbage bags line the streets, and you can hear the garbage truck coming down the hill. I ask the worker where the garbage is headed, and he confirms my suspicion. It's headed to the city's southern edge, to the Doña Juana landfill. Doña Juana receives about 194,000 tons of garbage per month from a population of over 8 million people. But Doña Juana does not always run smoothly. The site

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5: From Nashville Public Radio, I'm Blake Farmer, and this is Nashville. 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I'm handing the reins to the capable hands of my colleague, LaTonya Turner. 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
7: Live from NPR News in Washington, I'm Ryland Barton. President Trump's promise of a $5,000 dividend to every American adult if Republicans win in November is getting a mixed response, even from Republicans. NPR's Tamara Keith reports from the Republican midterm convention in Dallas.
8: This isn't President Trump's first promise to send Americans cash payments. This time, the dollar figure is higher, but no more politically realistic. The bill for this proposed dividend would be more than $1 trillion. Meredith Smith from Austin, Texas, says she wakes up every morning and thanks God Trump is president, but she's not sold on this.
9: I don't know. I kind of think maybe they should take that and put it into the debt. But a lot of people are going to like that. But it also smacks of the other side. So I don't know. I have mixed feelings.
8: The response from Republican congressional leaders has been cautious. Tamara Keith, NPR News, Dallas.
7: Ontario Premier Doug Ford says he hopes Republicans in the U.S. lose control of Congress in the midterm elections, saying the vote could deliver a political rebuke over President Trump's trade war with Canada. Ford's comments came 2 days after Washington escalated the dispute by banning some Canadian dairy products, motorcycles, and most alcoholic beverages. Canadian retaliatory tariffs took effect on about $20 billion in U.S. goods. Following the attacks of 9/11, first responders and cleanup crews rushed toward the destruction. Advocates say over 2,000 of them were immigrants who were in the U.S. illegally. NPR's Jasmine Garst reports.
10: Many immigrant workers have gotten workers' comp and help through the James Dedroga 9/11 Health and Compensation Act, but advocates say many without legal status are too scared to apply. Lucelli asked that we withhold her last name for fear of deportation. She worked at Ground Zero wearing a paper mask and rubber gloves. Since then, she's battled breast cancer and asthma. The attack released hundreds of tons of toxic debris into the air. There have been more than 57,000 cancer cases related to exposure. The 9/11 Immigrant Worker Freedom Act would give Ground Zero workers a path to citizenship. It was introduced in 2017 and reintroduced in 2025, but remains stalled in Congress. Jasmine Garst, NPR News, New York.
7: Missouri's Republican Secretary of State Denny Hoskins has ordered local election authorities to use the 2022 congressional map instead of a new map backed by President Trump following weeks of legal wrangling. It comes after the Supreme Court again rejected the map backed by Trump, a loss for Republicans trying to maintain control of the House in the fast approaching midterm elections. The back and forth has created confusion for voters shortly before mail-in ballots begin going out. Major U.S. stock indexes sank today. You're listening to NPR News from Washington. Industry data shows China's passenger car exports have already surpassed last year's total in the first 8 months of the year. The increase